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1: Hey, Rico, you want a soda?
2: No, thank you.
1: What's the matter with you?
2: What do you mean?
1: You used to love soda. Now all you drink is that stuff that comes out of the faucet.
2: You mean water?
1: Yeah, water. How boring is that?
2: Not boring, healthy. Water isn't loaded with sugar.
1: Hey, a little bit of sugar never hurt anyone.
2: True, but soda doesn't just have a little bit. It has a lot.
1: How much is a lot?
2: Well, take that cola you're drinking. Inside that can is over 10 teaspoons of sugar.
1: 10? In here?
2: Yep. And not only that, you're dumping a bunch of chemicals and preservatives down your throat, too. Your body has to deal with all that junk. Trouble is, when it's trying to protect you from what you're drinking, it has to spend less time helping you build muscles and keeping your organs working properly. Besides, all that sugar is just helping to make people fat, and being fat certainly isn't good for you. So that's why I'll just stick with plain old boring, but healthy, water.
1: How about low sugar sodas? They're okay, right?
2: Well, they do have less sugar, but you're still getting a bunch of chemicals and preservatives. So what do you have against water?
1: It's not manly to sip water. How many macho men do you see sipping water?
2: You're 11 years old.
1: Then I want to be a macho kid.
2: So why not be a healthy macho kid?
1: I see your point. I guess being fat and sick isn't macho either, so go ahead and pour me a glass of water. But put it in a dirty glass.
2: You are so weird.
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0: 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We still need about $1,800 due on the 30th of September. 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

If it doesn't fit, you must acquit. The most memorable line from the trial of O.J. Simpson, who was tried for serious crimes, which many are still convinced he did commit. He was acquitted on October the 3rd, 1995. Before Jesus returns, a message found in Revelation 14 goes to the world. Fear God and give glory to Him, for the hour of His judgment is come. So how can anyone be found innocent in heaven's judgment when all have sinned? Because Jesus took your sin. Jesus died in your place. Jesus was found guilty so you could be found innocent. That's what God does for you. He gave His only begotten Son so that the guilty might be acquitted. You can face the judgment with confidence. Claim Jesus and He becomes your Savior, your righteousness, your victory. There's not a single good reason not to invite Jesus into your heart.

Heavens Declare is on the air, and that's our website, heavensdeclare.org. Heavens Declare the glory of God. We're sharing the heavens. They also build telescopes. You can check out the telescopes at JMI Telescopes. One of the questions that comes up when we are talking about the universe and the origin of all things is, how did we get here? Where did we come from? Why are we here? Where are we going? And of course, Charles Darwin would tell you that we came from a warm little pond, and given enough time, you know, anything can happen. In fact, often when I'm doing homeschool seminars, I will have a stuffed frog there, and I will invite a couple, three girls to come up and see if to have them kiss the frog to see if we can turn him into a prince. And so far, nobody's been able to turn that frog into a prince. If we could do that, you see, that's a fairy tale. Unless we add millions of years, and then anything can happen if you have millions of years. So how can we explain upward mutation? Darwin says we are here as a result of some warm little pond and genes that mutate upward, and through natural selecting the best. And supposedly this has been done without any intelligence, just blind chance, the genes would evolve upwards. In other words, how you got a warm little pond, how do the genes, if there are genes in that warm little pond, how do they decide which genes are going to make an elephant? Which genes are going to make you? Which genes are going to make your eyes, your ears, your nose? In the process of reproduction, the information is there in all the genes to make every different part of your body. Now, it's interesting, and I'm not an authority on this, but I've learned a little bit about it, a very tiny bit about it. You see, if we take a couple of dogs off the street, just a couple of mutts, in their gene pool is information to make all different kinds of dogs. Dogs with longer hair. If you have a litter, some will have maybe a little longer hair, some will have shorter hair, some will be smaller, the runt of the litter, some will be a little gangly, a little bigger. And if you selected the big ones and bred them, pretty soon you'd end up with a Great Dane. If you continually selected the little ones, the cute ones, the runts of the litter, and just bred them and kept selecting and breeding, selecting and breeding, and selecting and breeding, you could end up with Chihuahuas and Great Danes. And pretty soon, you have bred out all the information in the gene pool that says make Great Danes, make big bones. Or if you selected them for their length of their hair, pretty soon, with enough selective breeding, you can get rid of the genes that you see in a mutt, which says make all kinds of dogs. We look at the human family, and you see all kinds of people, right? And they're all different. There is a man, a professor from Cornell.

Cornell University that is an expert in gene technology or whatever you might want to call it. He has 32 patents in the fields of genes. His name is Dr. John Sanford. He's written a book called Genetic Entropy. But he has, with 32 patents, is renowned, respected geneticist. And he developed three companies. He invented the gene gun. His last company, I understand, he sold for $1 billion. And then he decided he didn't have to work anymore. And he was just going to do what he was interested in. And so he began looking at human reproduction and putting together the research that had been done from multitude of research scientists, and discovered that every time a human family reproduces, we lose about 1% of the genetic information through mutation. In other words, your DNA is making copies. You get chromosomes from your mother, chromosomes from your father. They bind together to make 46 chromosomes, and they're copied repeatedly over and over again. These cells are constantly copying, and sometimes they make mistakes in the copying process. And the DNA has the ability to correct for mistakes, but not all mistakes. And not all mistakes are deteriorating. But in the process of life, we are going downward. We are not mutating upward. Evolution says we're mutating upward. And through his research, he discovers that we're going downward. Every generation passes on 1% less genetic information than your parents had, mutated genes. In fact, when you were born, you didn't get the pattern that came from Adam. You have a copy of a copy of a copy of a copy of a copy. And you know what happens when you put that into a Xerox machine? This man, John Sanford, is an atheist. He believes in evolution. He does not believe in God. He says he thought the only hope for the human race to improve longevity was through genetic engineering. And he says, you know, we're cloning creatures now. We're learning about genes. We're learning how to clone. And certainly this will be the way that we can eliminate death and prolong life. In the process of his research, he started thinking and ran this backwards. And so if we lose 1% each generation, and you start running that backwards, you get back to a point where you have the perfect genome that Adam had. Where Adam lived, the Bible tells us, 930 years. In fact, you do not even see genetic running down in the early first couple thousand of years. When you read the Bible, it says they died at a good old age, at a good old age, at a good old age. You don't see them dying early, or children dying like we have infant mortality now. And so this man ran it forward 100 generations, and he says in 100 generations there will be nobody left on earth. He says our gene pool is getting so corrupted and so mutated that in 100 generations of mankind, everyone will die before they get old enough to reproduce. Now this is pretty amazing stuff. Evolution will say, oh, but we're living longer. Our life expectancy in the United States is 87 years or whatever. We're living longer. But Dr. John Sanford says, have you ever heard of insulin? The first insulin shot was given in 1922. Prior to that, we had facilities filled with people with diabetes in a diabetic coma, because there was nothing to cure diabetes. So Dr. John Sanford would say, have you ever heard of penicillin? Have you heard of blood thinners and cholesterol medication? Have you ever heard of bypass surgery? Have you ever heard of pacemakers? We know more about sanitation now. We know about a healthful diet and drinking water. Dr. Sanford says, if you take away all of the improvements of medicine that we have had in the last 100 years, your life expectancy is 40 years. So you are not mutating upwards. We are not mutating upward like Darwin would like you to believe. We are actually mutating downward. If you look, there's 7,000 rare diseases in the United States. It's NORD, National Organization for Rare Diseases. We have 25 million people, diabetics in the United States. Without insulin, they would be in a coma and they would be gone. I have an acquaintance who sits in a hospital, two guys sitting in a hospital in pathology in Greeley, Colorado. When they were asked, what is the scariest thing you see? You look through these microscopes every day. What's the scariest thing you see? And they said, the scariest thing, is it like AIDS or something like that? And they said, no, the scariest thing we see is that
Every day, there's something new we have never seen before through the microscope. And so you see, we have new rare diseases. Science is working feverishly to keep ahead of these diseases. And so far, they're doing pretty well, except there are like 20 to 25 flavors or varieties of hepatitis that we haven't even categorized or qualified. And so they're constantly working. My son is an RN, and he said, we have people come in all the time that we look at their symptoms. We cannot diagnose what the disease is. They have symptoms, and we can't put that together with what type of a disease. He says half of them die and half of them get better. We have no idea what diseases they are. So we are constantly running down. Science is constantly trying to come up with better medications to stay ahead of this. What is really interesting to me, there's a little lady by the name of Ellen White that has verified what Dr. John Sanford has done and has seen and researched in his laboratory. Ellen White says in Councils on Health that if Adam possessed the gene pool that men have today, or she didn't say gene pool, the vital force, she likes to use the word vital force or power. If Adam had the power or the vital force that men do today, there would be nobody on earth today. Adam started out with this perfect gene pool, and he could live for 930 years. But if he had our gene pool, there would be nobody left on earth. And this is what Dr. John Sanford said. When you run this backwards and you start putting 1% back into each generation, you get back to the perfect genome. You did not come from monkey millions of years ago. You came from Adam, like the Bible says. And then she goes on to say exactly what he said when he said, if you run it forward 100 years, there's nobody left on earth, because before anybody can get old enough to reproduce, everybody on planet Earth is dead. And she said, here's what Ellen White said in this book, Counsels on Health. She said, if the Lord doesn't soon come and destroy the power of Satan, this earth will be depopulated. And I just think that's amazing that this lady, 150 years ago, God gave her a vision and showed her what the reality was and what was now been discovered in a laboratory and through research. I just think that's amazing. So, folks, we are not mutating upward. You know, they cannot give you an example of upward mutation. They're basically, they'll say, well, sickle cell anemia shows what happens with mutated genes, and the peppered moths in England. And the peppered moths, you know, when the Industrial Revolution came in, the moths that were on the trees, all of a sudden the trees got dark and the moths stuck out, the brighter moths could be eaten. And that's natural selection, like I'm talking about the cats. And so then when they cleaned up the atmosphere and the trees didn't have so much charcoal soot on them, all of a sudden the moths were visible again, and they started eating. So we see the reproducing the moths that we eat the ones that were visible, and the other ones reproduce, and then when it changes, then you eat them. So, yes, the color of the moths changes through natural selection, just like the dog that we breed. They're working with fruit flies, and in fruit flies, they can actually mess with the genes and give those fruit flies four wings instead of two. But man cannot hook those wings to the brain, so those wings can't fly. They only get in the way. The fruit fly dies, you see. So we can do work with genes. And what's interesting, they gave the fruit fly two extra wings, but they did it with intelligence. And evolution says it's blind chance. It's natural selection. And mutation, we mutate upward. How in the world would you get an eyeball or 30,000 optic nerves on a dragonfly through mutation, through evolution? It just can't happen. Thanks for listening again. We'll see you next time.

All the railroad cars are empty as they rattle down the tracks. In the newsroom, no one watches as machines type pointless facts. All the planes veer off their courses. No one sits at the controls. For the king of all the ages comes to claim eternal souls.

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Those from prison he has freed. Little children and the aged, hand in hand stand all aglow.

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0: 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We still need about $1,800 due on the 30th of September. 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And between the two of these, we'll cover much of that populated area. 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

0: Welcome to today's reading from the Bible, the Word of God. 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
1: Chapter 7. My son, keep my words, and treasure my commands within you. Keep my commands, and live, and my law as the apple of your eye. Bind them on your fingers, write them on the tablet of your heart. Say to wisdom, you are my sister, and call understanding your nearest kin, that they may keep you from the immoral woman, from the seductress who flatters with her words. For at the window of my house I looked through my lattice, and saw among the simple, I perceived among the youths, a young man devoid of understanding, passing along the street near her corner, and he took the path to her house, in the twilight, in the evening, in the black and dark night. And there a woman met him, with the attire of a harlot and a crafty heart. She was loud and rebellious. Her feet would not stay at home. At times she was outside, at times in the open square, lurking at every corner. So she caught him and kissed him. With an impudent face she said to him, I have peace offerings with me. Today I have paid my vows. So I came out to meet you, diligently to seek your face, and I have found you. I have spread my bed with tapestry, colored coverings of Egyptian linen. I have perfumed my bed with myrrh, aloes, and cinnamon. Come, let us take our fill of love until morning. Let us delight ourselves with love. For my husband is not at home. He has gone on a long journey. He has taken a bag of money with him and will come home on the appointed day. With her enticing speech she caused him to yield. With her flattering lips she seduced him. Immediately he went after her, as an ox goes to the slaughter, or as a fool to the correction of the stocks, till an arrow struck his liver. As a bird hastens to the snare, he did not know it would cost his life. Now therefore listen to me, my children. Pay attention to the words of my mouth. Do not let your heart turn aside to her ways. Do not stray into her paths. For she has cast down many wounded, and all who were slain by her were strong men. Her house is the way to hell, descending to the chambers of death.
0: That's our Bible reading from the Old Testament for today. Now from the New Testament.
1: The Epistle of Paul to Titus, Chapter 3. Remind them to be subject to rulers and authorities, to obey, to be ready for every good work, to speak evil of no one, to be peaceable, gentle, showing all humility to all men. For we ourselves were also once foolish, disobedient, deceived, serving various lusts and pleasures, living in malice and envy, hateful and hating one another. But when the kindness and the love of God our Savior toward man appeared, not by works of righteousness which we have done, but according to His mercy, He saved us through the washing of regeneration and renewing of the Holy Spirit, whom He poured out on us abundantly through Jesus Christ our Savior, that having been justified by His grace, we should become heirs according to the hope of eternal life. This is a faithful saying, and these things I want you to affirm constantly, that those who have believed in God should be careful to maintain good works. These things are good and profitable to men. But avoid foolish disputes, genealogies, contentions, and strivings about the law, for they are unprofitable and useless. Reject a divisive man after the first and second admonition, knowing that such a person is warped and sinning, being self-condemned. When I send Artemas to you, or Tychicus, be diligent to come to me at Nicopolis, for I have decided to spend the winter there. Send Zenas, the lawyer, and Apollos on their journey with haste, that they may lack nothing. And let our people also learn to maintain good works, to meet urgent needs, that they may not be unfruitful. All who are with me greet you. Greet those who love us in the faith. Grace be with you all. Amen.

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All 66 books of Scripture are given by inspiration of God and are profitable for doctrine, for reproof, for correction, for instruction in righteousness, that the man of God may be perfect, thoroughly furnished unto all good works. A portion of the Word of God is read every 3 hours here on Radio 74.

If it doesn't fit, you must acquit. The most memorable line from the trial of O.J. Simpson, who was tried for serious crimes, which many are still convinced he did commit. He was acquitted on October the 3rd, 1995. Before Jesus returns, a message found in Revelation 14 goes to the world. Fear God and give glory to Him, for the hour of His judgment is come. So how can anyone be found innocent in heaven's judgment when all have sinned? Because Jesus took your sin. Jesus died in your place. Jesus was found guilty so you could be found innocent. That's what God does for you. He gave His only begotten Son so that the guilty might be acquitted. You can face the judgment with confidence. Claim Jesus and He becomes your Savior, your righteousness, your victory. There's not a single good reason not to invite Jesus into your heart.

up in the hills this week, I was reminded of the church in Kovalo. And our church in Kovalo was, you know, Kovalo is sort of a farming town, and people had animals. You know, you might have an office building, and next door was a home that had horses. And I remember next door to the church, someone had pigs. And you'd open up the windows, and if the wind was blowing the wrong direction, it just was not a good experience. And I never forget, they had a pig right next door to the church, and some of the kids were out there between services, and they said, you know, what's the pig's name? And they said, Barbie. Barbie? And they said, yeah, because she's going to be barbecue. And you'd be preaching a sermon about clean and unclean foods, and then you'd hear a squeal next door. It was really something. Which reminds me of a proverb that a hen and a hog lived not far from the church, and they heard the pastor preaching about how we ought to do more to feed the poor. And the hen had a bright idea and said, you know, the farmer that takes care of us, he's pretty poor. We ought to do something for him. And the hog said, well, what do you recommend? So, well, let's donate a bacon and egg breakfast. The pig got real quiet and he said, well, for you, it's a contribution, but for me, it's a total sacrifice. Which is probably a good segue into what our message is today, dealing with understanding sacrifice. If you have your Bibles, please turn. It really is a serious subject and a biblical subject from cover to cover. If you go to the book of Genesis chapter 22, around the world, number one religion is Christianity, as far as numbers, and that's including Protestants and Catholics. Then you have Islam is the number two religion as far as numbers, probably 2.2 billion Christians, 1.7 or 8 billion Muslims. Then you've got, of course, your Jews, and there's Buddhists and Hindus and all kinds of different religions. But these three major religions trace their history back to this man. And he's the most famous as the father of the faithful because of this event. So it says here in Genesis chapter 22, you remember, of course, Abraham and Sarah were praying for a child, and he got old and didn't look like it was ever going to happen. And he married Hagar and had Ishmael, and that is not our plan. And God said, no, through Sarah, you're going to have a child. It would be miraculous. And then finally, he has the promised son. Sarah in her old age, and Abraham in his older age, they have this beautiful boy, and the promise is that the Messiah is going to come through this line. And then out of right field, which is not a biblical term, he gets this message. And it came to pass after these things that God tested Abraham. Some of you have a King James, and it'll say God tempted Abraham. And you might think, well, that's a contradiction, because the Bible says God tempts no man. So it's a different word. It's a word for test, not that he's tempting him to do evil. And he says, Abraham, he says, here I am. Now, it's important for you to know at this point, Abraham had heard God speak to him many times before when he called him out of Ur, when he called him from Haran, and he spoke to him about the circumcision. And he had heard the Lord. Matter of fact, Abraham spoke to the Lord face to face at one point when Lot was about to be destroyed, and Abraham interceded.

And so he knew the Lord, because you would want to know that it was not artificial intelligence on the other line that was giving you this message. Abraham, he said, here I am. He said, take now your son, your only son Isaac, whom you love. This was the son, that the only son he was supposed to have, through which the promise would come. And take him to the land of Moriah. Why did he say your only son? This whole story is really a picture of Jesus. It's a picture of the plan of salvation. And Christ is called, God so loved the world, he gave his only begotten son. That word only there. Why in the mountains of Moriah? Well, that's where Jesus would be offered. That's where you have Mount Zion. And offer him there as a burnt offering, as a sacrifice, on one of the mountains that I will tell you. I'll show you when the time comes. Now, that was the toughest thing that Abraham had ever been asked to do. Abraham had done lots of sacrifices. He made lots of offerings. But to offer the thing that you have lived for and hoped for and loved for and longed for, it was the most valuable thing. And to bring him to the mountain and offer him. And you know, this was a test, and God did not allow him. I hope it's not a spoiler for some of you may not know, but God did not allow him to do it. He stopped him, but he was willing to offer his son, which is amazing when you think about it. If you had asked Abraham when he was plodding towards the mountains of Moriah, by the way, it was a 3 days journey to the mountain, and then half a day up the mountain, that's 3.5 days. Jesus ministered 3.5 years on the way up the mountain. Isaac notices something is missing because he'd been to sacrifice with his father many times, and he said, Father, we have the wood, which was placed on Isaac's back, and the cross was placed on Jesus' back. And he said, Father, we've got what it takes to make the fire, but we're going to a place of sacrifice, and we're missing the sacrifice. Where is the sacrifice? And Abraham said in those immortal words, my son, God will provide himself a sacrifice. And he did. God the Son provided himself a sacrifice. And then when they get to the place of sacrifice, Abraham tenderly explains to Isaac what this is all about. And Isaac does not resist. He does not fight. He's much younger and stronger than Abraham, who's over 100. He's a willing sacrifice like Jesus. But the father still binds him and places him on the wood that's placed on the stones. And just before the knife comes down, he was willing to do it. You read in the book of Hebrews, it says he was going to do it because he thought God can raise him up if he needs to. Another way he's a type of Christ. Because he said he promised through Isaac the Messiah would come, so he would have to resurrect him because God does not break his promises. Talk about faith. So he said, Lord, I don't know how you're going to work this out, but you told me to do it, and I'm going to do it. And just before the knife comes down, the angel says, Abraham, Abraham, stop, don't do it. Amen. He says, I was testing you. And it's almost like he's saying, you know, in as much as you have done this, I want you to know I am going to bless you, and I will be giving my son, and that your son is a type, and you are worthy to be the father of the faithful because you are the ultimate father of sacrifice. If you had asked Abraham, after he got the message from God, bring your son and sacrifice him, he had 10,000, you know, sheep, camels. He was as rich as Job. He had a lot of cattle. He was blessed abundantly. You remember, he had so many cattle, he and Lot had to separate because there were too many. If you had said, Abraham, I want you to give every lamb, sheep, goat, bull, instead of Isaac, would he have done it? If Abraham was very rich, if God had said, Abraham, give away all of your wealth, would he have done it? Yeah. If he had said, Abraham, are you willing to die for your son? Of course. For one thing, he had already lived a long time. Isaac was in his youth. Yeah. I think every parent would be willing to die for their children. Now that's what
sacrifice is all about. The theme of sacrifice goes all the way through the Bible. Abraham was the father of the faithful in that he was the father of the one who understood sacrifice. Now, when you talk to some people about biblical sacrifice, it bothers them because what they think of is, why would God want to build a religion about gore and blood and killing of animals? And they're very troubled by all of that. And so I should probably take a moment and explain. Right there in the Garden of Eden, after Adam and Eve sinned, the penalty for sin is death. Death is the loss of life. You with me? You stop living and you are automatically dead. And we are pre-programmed to do everything we can to keep from dying. Life is the greatest gift. Adam and Eve sinned. They disobeyed God. The penalty for sin was death, but God so loved them, he did not want them to die. So he had a plan in place to send his son. But in order for people to understand this plan, he said, I've got this sacrificial system that will help teach you and your posterity what it means that I'm going to send my son and what it's going to cost. And so when they needed forgiveness at different times, later they were given different feast days and it was appointed. But even before Moses, they had the sacrificial system and they would slay sheep. Any of the clean animals could be offered, sheep or goats or lamb, cows, bulls, turtle doves. And there's a lot of blood. I remember one time having an evangelistic meeting and talking about the sacrificial system. And this lady said, you know, I believe everything you're saying. And, you know, I want to accept Jesus, but I just can't. I just can't. I love animals, and I just can't be part of a religion that kills so many animals. And I said, do you eat hamburgers? Well, yes. How about chicken? Yes. I said, you are participating in mass slaughter. These animals die. Some of them die of old age. Some of them die because they turn into fast food. So the big issue is not that the animals die. Everything is dying. The big issue is why the blood? Well, the Bible explains that. If you look in Leviticus chapter 17, verse 11, for the life of the flesh is in the blood, and I've given it to you upon the altar to make atonement for your souls. What does the blood represent? Life. Something gave its life. And it's really an appropriate illustration because every living cell in your body is cleansed and nourished by blood. The life is in the blood, the Bible says. And you can also read further. It tells us in Genesis 9, verse 4, but you will not eat the flesh with its life. What did God mean when he told Noah, do not eat after the flood? They started eating animals. All the vegetation had been destroyed, and it was an emergency precaution. He says, you can eat certain clean meats, but do not eat it with the life. What did he mean, do not eat it with the life? He explains it there. You shall not eat it with its blood. The life is in the blood. Hebrews 9:22. According to the law, almost all things are purified with blood. Without the shedding of blood, there is no remission, no forgiveness. See, something has to lose its life for us to keep our life. And the sacrificial system is telling us that ultimately the life of God the Son was taken to give us life. His blood was spilled, which is a symbol of his life being taken that we might be forgiven. And so this is what that represents. Now, I want to make it really clear. God is not gory. He doesn't like this. It's offensive to him, and it should be offensive to us. When Adam and Eve sinned, they tried to cover their nakedness with what? Who remembers? Fig leaves. Of course, they had never been faced with this dilemma before. And before they sinned, we have reason to believe, communing with God, they radiated light. You can see they had robes of light. They had an aura.
You know, when Moses talked to God on the mountain, what happened? He came down, his face was shining so bright, they said, Moses, can you veil yourself? Adam and Eve used to talk to God. They had these robes of righteous light, and they sinned, and the light went out, and Adam went, oh, and Eve went, oh, and they noticed something was missing, and they felt this shame, and they went to cover their shame. You know, it's pretty warm right now in California. Why are you wearing clothes? Is it protection from the elements or the cold? Or do we all understand something natural about modesty? Right? And God told them, no, fig leaves are not going to work. They tried to cover their own sin with fig leaves. It's interesting, Jesus cursed a fig tree, self-righteousness. And God gave them robes of skin. Now, where does skin usually come from? It's not vinyl made in Taiwan. This is not Naga hide. This was something had to die. So there in the Garden of Eden, God established a sacrificial system. You can read in Revelation about the lamb slain from the foundation of the world. And even after they leave the garden, Cain and Abel are offering. And Cain is saying the same thing many people say. The sacrificial system with the blood, that's just unnecessary. I'm going to offer zucchini and fruits and whatever he offered that day. And God did not accept it, but he did accept Abel, who brought a lamb, and the lamb died, because that lamb represents Jesus. And all through the Bible, the whole sacrificial system all pointed to Christ. God was not interested in the gore and the blood of it all. Let me read a few verses that I think some people maybe have forgotten. Psalm 51, this is when David's repenting for his sin. He said, for you do not desire sacrifice, or I would give it. You do not delight in burnt offering. The sacrifices of God are a broken spirit, a broken, that means repentant, a broken and contrite, humble heart. This you will not despise. So was it really sacrifices, or did that symbol something else that God wanted? Hebrews 10:5, therefore when he came into the world, he said, sacrifice and offering you did not desire, but a body you have prepared for me. It was God's Son it all pointed to. Micah 6, verse 6 through 8. This used to be one of my favorite verses. With what shall I come before the Lord and bow myself before the high God? Shall I come before him with burnt offerings, with calves of a year old? Will the Lord be pleased with thousands of rams, with 10,000 rivers of oil? Shall I give my firstborn for my transgression, or the fruit of my body for the sin of my soul? You say, no. He has shown you, O man, what is good, and what does the Lord require of you, but to do justly, to love mercy, and to walk humbly with your God. So it's not the sacrifice that I want, because at the time of Christ, they crucified Jesus, and they took his body down from the cross so they could run inside the city and keep their sacrifice. Was God interested in that sacrifice? The Bible says, let me give you another verse. Go to Isaiah chapter 1. And I think many of you are acquainted with this. Isaiah chapter 1 and verse 10. Hear the word of the Lord, you rulers of Sodom. Give ear to the law of our God, you people of Gomorrah. To what purpose is the multitude of your sacrifices to me, says the Lord? I've had enough burnt offerings and rams and the fat of fed cattle. I do not delight in the blood of bulls or the lambs or goats. Well, what did he want? Jump down to verse 16. Wash yourselves, make yourselves clean, put away the evil of your doings from before my eyes. Cease to do evil. Learn to do good, seek justice, rebuke the oppressor, defend the fatherless, plead for the widow. Come now, let us reason together, says the Lord. Though your sins be like scarlet, they will be white as snow. But I thought the only way they could be white as snow is if I killed animals. And God said, no, I'm providing that sacrifice. Abraham said, my son, God will provide himself a sacrifice. The whole sacrificial system pointed to the one who would take away our sin. What did God want? He wants us to turn from sin. Though your sins are red like crimson, they will be as white as wool. If you're willing and obedient, you will eat the good of the land.
But if you refuse and rebel, doesn't matter how many sacrifices you offer, you'll be devoured by the sword, for the mouth of the Lord has spoken it. So when we're talking about sacrifice, don't be thinking about animal sacrifice. You know, it's interesting that virtually every religion in the world understood something about sacrifice. They would sometimes offer chickens and different animals, might even offer pigs. Some even offered human sacrifice. You see stories in the Bible where I believe it was the king of the Ammonites, or maybe it was king of the Moabites. He was being attacked by Israel. And when he could not chase them away and they had surrounded the city and it looked like they were going to breach the walls, the king brought the crown prince up on the wall, and with everybody watching, he sacrificed his son to try to rally his troops to fight. And it seemed to work for that day. So they even practiced human sacrifice. That's not what God wants. He offered himself for our sins. All these sacrifices were pointing to something else. So maybe I should do a definition. What is sacrifice? It's the act of offering something to a deity in appropriation or homage, especially the ritual slaughter of an animal or a person, a victim who is offered in this way. It's got sacrifice in baseball, but that will not fit in the sermon today. Forfeiture of something highly valued for the sake of one considered to have greater value or claim. Something so forfeited. From the Latin, it comes from sacrificium or sacrificum and sacrificus. It means performing priestly functions or sacrifices, and it means making something sacred. You heard the word sacred, and that's connected with the word sacrifice. A sacrifice was to be connected with something sacred. A sacrifice costs something. You remember perhaps the story in the Bible where King Saul was told to go and to fight against the Amalekites, the avowed enemy of Israel. And Samuel the prophet told him, he said, do not take any of the spoil, but destroy completely, annihilate the people, their animals, everything. They were involved in all kinds of things. We won't talk about it. It was a diseased nation. And he said, they're to be annihilated. But Saul thought, well, some of these cattle look pretty good and just a shame to waste them all. And so the men disregarded the command of the Lord and they brought back the cattle and the sheep and the goats that looked like they were healthy. They killed the bad ones. And Samuel, when he comes to meet Saul, he says, what are you doing? And Saul said, I've obeyed the command of the Lord. He said, what is the sound of the bleating of the sheep that I hear in my ears and the lowing of the oxen? He said, I've killed all the people, but, you know, we saved the best to offer to the Lord as a sacrifice. And you know what Samuel said? Has the Lord a delight in burnt offering as sacrifice or more in obeying the voice of the Lord? To obey is better than sacrifice, and to hearken than the fat of rams. For rebellion is like the sin of witchcraft. So what is a sacrifice? Some people think that if you make a big donation, that will cover your sin. That's like saying, I'm going to offer lots of bulls and rams, but I'm going to continue living wickedly. They're missing the whole point. The whole point of the sacrifice is pointing to the sacrifice of God's Son to cover our sin and to save us from sin. It's providing a way of escape if we're willing to repent. It's like David said, then you'll eat the good of the land. So Saul thought, well, I'm going to steal their sheep and I'll offer it as a sacrifice. Why? So he wouldn't have to offer his own. How different is that from David's attitude? You can read in 2 Samuel 24, there was an angel of judgment was going through the land of Israel. You remember the story, David had numbered Israel. Because of his pride, David thought, well, you know, when David was young, he didn't care how big his soldiers were. He said, as long as God's with us. He went against Goliath. He said, it doesn't matter what kind of armor you have. As long as God's with me,
you might have a sword and a spear and a shield, but I've got God with me. And David and just a handful of mighty men, they took on the Philistines and they won every battle. But now the kingdom has grown, it's prospered, and David's wondering, I wonder how big my army is like compared to the army of the Assyrians or the Egyptians, and tells Joab, let's go number the army. And Joab said, why do you want to do that? You've always trusted the Lord. Why? And David pushed him and he went and he numbered Israel. And then God said through the prophet, says, you've done a foolish thing. He said, you're putting your trust in the numbers. And because of this, a judgment's going to come. And he gave him three options. God said, you want 3 years of famine, or do you want to be pursued by your enemies for 3 months, or do you want a plague to go through the land? And this terrible plague, David said, I'll fall into the hands of the Lord, but not the hands of man. And this terrible plague went through the land, and thousands were dying from this plague. We don't know what it is, but David sees above Jerusalem, there's an angel in the sky with his sword drawn. The plague had gone through northern Israel and had finally come to Judah, and now the plague is going to strike Jerusalem and its inhabitants. And David sees, he's got this spiritual vision, his eyes are open, he sees this angel with a drawn sword. And David says, oh Lord, please spare them. Take me. He offers himself. He said, it's me and my father's house. Who knows, maybe some of his brothers or family encouraged him to number Israel. He said, take me. What have these sheep done? So here he offers himself as a sacrifice. And David says, I'm going to offer a sacrifice and intercede. And he's instructed to use this threshing floor. A threshing floor is on top of a mountain. It's a great big flat area where they would thresh wheat. It's owned by a Jebusite named Ornan. And David comes to Ornan. He still sees the angel up there. Matter of fact, Ornan and his sons see the angel, and his sons hide, but Ornan doesn't hide. And David says, let me buy your threshing floor so I can make a sacrifice to the Lord here and intercede for the people. And that was common for the high priest to intercede, or the leader of a family to intercede. And you can remember when Job, what would happen? His sons would have a birthday and he would go offer sacrifices, lest they sinned and curse God in their hearts. He would intercede for his family. And so David, he tries to buy the threshing floor, and Ornan's very noble. He says, I will give it to the king. It's a gift. Take it. And David said, no, this is the part that I wanted you to get. Well, why not take it? That's a gift. And the king said to Arana, no, but I will surely buy it from you for a price, nor will I offer burnt offerings to the Lord my God with that which costs me nothing. So if you steal from somebody else and give it to the Lord, it's not really a sacrifice, is it? One of the keys to what a sacrifice is, it costs something. Now, the theme of sacrifice is all through the Bible. There's all kinds of different sacrifices. I mean, not only did they sacrifice goats and lambs and sheep and bulls, they sacrificed, if you were poor, rich person, it would be a bull, an oxen. Middle class, goat, sheep. Poor people, doves. Everybody was involved in making an offering. But it wasn't just that. They had oil sacrifices. There were grain sacrifices. They even had a ritual to remind them of the water in the wilderness where they pour out water. But the sacrifices, there was incense that was sacrificed. The theme of sacrifice is all the way through the Bible. So this week, we're driving up the hill, and we got two new puppies. One of our dogs died. The other dog was very lonely, so we got two puppies. And so Nathan and I go to town, and we pick up the puppies, and we're on our way back up the hill, and our house is like 12 miles of dirt road away from Covelo, where we got the puppies. And you don't want to get on the roads in the summer. They're not watered. They're dirt road. You don't want to get on the road behind anybody. Because I don't know if you've been like on a dusty, dusty dirt road in the summer and you're following somebody and you finally get there and like you open your door and these sheets of dust just fall off the door. And so I thought, I was heading up the hill and I saw there was a car behind me that was going to go up the hill.
And I thought, my first reaction was, I'm not letting them get ahead of me. I'm going to make sure I stay ahead of them. And you've heard the expression, eat my dust? And then a little voice said to me, Doug, what would Jesus do? Now, you know what you do in a situation like that is you don't stay right behind you. You pull over and you let them go by and you wait for the dust to settle. You've heard that expression? And Nathan reminded me the dogs were in the back and they were going to get seasick if I went too fast up the hill. And so I pulled over and I sacrificed. Now, I just use that illustration, but it's a small thing. But all the time, every day in following Jesus, we are making decisions, whether it's choosing not to say something and letting someone else talk. It's a form of sacrifice. Giving someone your time when you'd rather do something on your own. The church is having a fall cleaning bee. We missed the spring one, so we're going to do it in the fall. We usually do it on Sunday. If you were going to come, you're probably going to have to sacrifice something else you were planning on doing with your time off that morning. So all of these things represent sacrifice. And really what it means, it's the quintessence of sacrifices. Jesus in the Garden of Gethsemane, when he said, Father, I'd really prefer not to be crucified. And if there's any other way this cup can pass, but not my will, your will be done. Now, that battle faces us every day in 1,000 different ways, where we have to choose to do what we want, or which may not be the right thing, or the loving thing, or the generous thing. And we put ourselves aside, and we give, and it costs us some of our life, because the life is in the blood, and that's what that was all about. That's what sacrifice is all about. A sacrifice costs. Jesus illustrated this in another way. You know the story in Mark chapter 12, verse 41, of the widow's mite. We all hear about the widow's mite. It's a great illustration for an offering appeal. But we already had a good offering appeal, but it also talks about sacrifice. Now, Jesus sat opposite the treasury, and he saw how the people put money to the treasury. And many who were rich put in much. They're making big donations. And, you know, Jesus said that when they donate, some of them had people that would go before them and kind of blow the trumpet and say, hey, hear ye, watch this. And everyone would see a rich person say, I'm giving for the new temple restoration project. And they'd drop a bag of gold and it would go thud in the bottom. And everybody go, oh, and they'd clap. And the next person would come and I'm going to donate. And it was a big spectacle of donations. And when the fanfare ended and everybody left and the music died out, this widow was looking to the right and the left, hoping nobody would see. She shuffles over to the offering box. She puts in 2 coins. Jesus sees this. He elbows his apostles and said, see that woman? Look at that. That poor widow? She just put in more than everybody else. Now, why did he say that? It was only 2 mites. It was the smallest form of currency that they had. There's nothing smaller. It was a little better than worthless is all it was. Matter of fact, I've got a mite in my desk drawer. I should have brought it with me. And he said, she's given more than all of them. Why? He said, because she gave all that she had from her limited substance. So if a billionaire gives $1 million and a widow gives her only 100, who has given more? The widow. Because it represents total surrender. She gave how much? All. And what does the Lord want from us? You know, we sometimes forget because we say, well, I am faithful in paying my tithe. I faithfully give 10%. So we kind of got a fixed number attached to our sacrifice. And I come to church once a week. I give him a 1/7. And we can be deceived into thinking that God is asking for a percentage of who we are. But Jesus said that the kingdom of heaven is like a man seeking precious pearls, and he finds one of great price, he sells everything to get that pearl.
Or the kingdom of heaven is like a man who finds a treasure in his field and he goes and he sells everything to get the treasure in the field. And Christ said, whoever would come after me must deny himself, take up his cross and follow me. Peter said, Lord, we have forsaken all to follow you. The giving of 10% or one day a week, I hope it's not just one day a week, but the time we give to the church or the money we give to the church, that is a symbol of giving all, isn't it? Shouldn't it be? Because if you're a Christian, you don't try to fit God in your schedule. He is your schedule. I remember reading in the book Thoughts from the Mount of Blessing, or maybe it's Christ's Object Lessons, that think about how many billions of dollars when that widow put her two mites in that day, and she didn't want anyone to notice because she was embarrassed. That's all she had to give, but she loved God. She wanted to give something, so she gave everything. She probably thought, what difference will this make? But God, you know, it's all I've got. Can you imagine her thinking, what difference will this make? Now she's in heaven, and an angel takes her after the resurrection and says, look, we're going to take you to the bank here. We want to show you what your offering did. The millions, if not billions of people that have read the story of her sacrifice, she tried to do without letting the left hand know what the right hand was doing, but Jesus pointed her out. And everyone read about what she did. How many billions do you think has come into the treasury of God because of the sacrifice of that woman? You can't calculate it. She's going to be blown away in heaven. She probably left the church that day and thought, I'm so embarrassed. That's all I had. I know it probably didn't make any difference. You're going to get to heaven. The angel's going to say, brace for impact. Look at the interest that has been gained from those two mites. So what really matters with God is, are you giving all? Why did Ananias and Sapphira drop dead? God had poured out the Holy Spirit on the early church, and they made an offering. You'd think that you'd just be thankful. It's because it was partial. They lied and said it was all, and it wasn't all. They didn't have to give anything. They could have said, I'm only giving 50%. But was pretending to give all and not give all, that was fatal. It still is. I'm not talking about donations, though it could be, but I'm talking about fooling ourselves into thinking we could be partial and pretend it's all. God wants all of you. Amen? The Bible says, like we had in our scripture reading, I beseech you, therefore, brethren, by the mercies of God, you present yourself a living sacrifice. If you have presented yourself as a sacrifice, then everything you do is going to be a sacrifice. You'll learn how to daily live in that attitude. A Christian is willing to sacrifice their security, put themselves at risk for the work of God. That's why people go to mission fields. They go out in the remote jungle. Hebrews 13, verse 16, do not forget to do good and to share, for with such sacrifices, God is well pleased. Does God still accept sacrifices today? Yeah. What do those sacrifices look like? Do good and share. 1 Corinthians 13, 7. Love bears all things, believes all things, hopes all things, endures all things. Love is a risky business. Do you know that to love, you're willing to make a sacrifice? Because love gives. And love also takes risks. Some people are afraid to love. If you want to love somebody, or if you love an animal or something, you take a risk that they will reject you, or they might die, or it might be broken. Anytime you love, you take a risk that it could be hurt. And so the ultimate sacrifice is love, really. Then there's the sacrifice of our time. I remember reading about Dr. Albert Schweitzer, who was he was kind of a polymath, which means that he was interested in everything. He was an organist and a philosopher, and then 30 years old, he goes to medical school, and he went through an epiphany. He got the Nobel Prize, but he wrote this book about the value of life.
And he said, you know, I've spent the first 30 years of life just satisfying my interests, working for myself. And he said, I think I should donate what's left of my life. I figure that maybe I'll live to 60 to serving God. And he left a very successful career and all these opportunities in Europe. And he went to Africa, Gabon, which is like north of Cameroon, deep into the jungle off a river, and he learned medicine so he could try to heal other people. And he ended up living 60 more years in the jungle, died of natural causes at 90, healing people. He says, I've received so much, I should donate the rest of my life to serving others. Now, a good man, I appreciate, I don't agree with all his theology, but that idea of living a life of sacrifice is really a biblical principle. Sacrifice of our time. You know, in the morning, as I get my sermon ready, this is being translated in Spanish right now, and I appreciate Carlos. He texts me every morning because I forget every week, the weeks that I preach anyway. He says, send me your notes. It's a lot easier with notes, Doug. I know what you're saying. It's hard enough trying to translate for you, but at least I know where you're going. And so this morning he saw the sermon and he said, oh, you got to make sure and read them Proverbs 15, verse 8. So this is for Carlos, who's translating right now as I speak, about sacrifice and time. And it really is a good verse, because when we think about sacrifices, we forget, what is it that the Lord wants from us? The sacrifices of the wicked are an abomination to the Lord, but the prayer of the upright is his delight. Have you ever thought of your prayer as a sacrifice? When you choose to stop what you're doing and pray, sometimes you pray because you want to and you need to. Do you know sometimes I pray when I don't feel like it? How many of you will admit sometimes you pray when you don't feel like it because you know you need it? That is a sacrifice. You're saying, not what I want to do, what I need to do, what God wants me to do, I'm going to do. And it says, the prayer of the upright is his delight. Stopping and taking time to talk to God is something that delights the Lord. It is no sacrifice to give up what you cannot keep in order to gain what you cannot lose. That which one sacrifices, German proverb says, is never really lost. There's the sacrifice of praise the Bible talks about. Hosea 14, 1 and 2. O Israel, return to the Lord your God, for you have stumbled because of your iniquity. Take words with you and return to the Lord and say to him, take away all iniquity. Receive graciously, for we will offer the sacrifice of our lips. Now, what is the sacrifice of your lips? It's just praising God, telling others about the goodness of God, singing to God, and glorifying him. Hebrews 13, verse 15. Therefore, by him, let us continually offer the sacrifice of praise to God, that is the fruit of our lips, giving thanks to his name. There's a great story in the Bible where King Jehoshaphat, his name is always fun to say, King Jehoshaphat is... He gets a message that the three surrounding nations of Israel, which were namely the Edomites, the Moabites, and the Ammonites, they were all coming together in a confederacy to attack Judah. And he knows that he's outnumbered, and he's somewhat surrounded. It's all the nations that surrounded the eastern border of Israel. And the people came together. Jehoshaphat said, let's come, let's pray, let's ask God for wisdom. He was a godly king. And the nation gathered together and they're praying. And in the midst of their prayer, a prophet stood up and said, don't worry, God is going to fight for you in this battle. And this is when Jehoshaphat said, believe his prophets and you'll prosper and you'll be established. And so they praised the Lord. They said, we don't know how this is going to work. We don't know how we're going to win. So when they went marching down from Judea down towards the Dead Sea to meet the enemy that was approaching, he put the priests out front, which were also the choir, and he had them go before to sing the praises of God. And the Bible says, as they went out to sing the praises of God, and you read in 2 Chronicles 20, verse 22, if you want to look this up,
Now when they began to sing and to praise the Lord set ambushes against the people of Ammon, Moab, and Mount Seir, that's the Edomites, who had come against Judah, and they were defeated. They basically tried to ambush and attack one another. They turned on each other. They fought and basically fought until they annihilated one another. I don't know if there are any two of them standing the way it reads. And when Judah finally got down to the scene of the battle, they spent 3 days carrying off the riches and the plunder from the army. They never shot an arrow or lifted their sword. What did they do? They sang. Sometimes you need to pray when you don't feel like it. Sometimes you need to sing when you don't feel like it. Sometimes I get the wrong song in my head, and the way to get the wrong song out, you know, you ever have that happen? You know, I was in the world for years, and I know all that music, and then you're in the market, and you're just wanting a cantaloupe, and they're playing something in the background, and you liked it back then, and you like it now, but you know, it's not good. The message is not good. And so I'll get out in the car, you know, I'm humming this worldly tune. It's kind of, it's like a worm. It gets in there. And how do you get rid of it? You start singing something good. And pretty soon you'll get a good worm in your head. You overcome evil with good. Sacrifices of praise. Paul and Silas, they're in prison. They've been beaten, falsely accused. Their feet are in the stocks. Prisons back then, no ping pong television, air conditioning. It was miserable. And what do? They start to sing. And they praise God because Jesus said, when you're persecuted for righteousness' sake, rejoice if you feel like it. No, he didn't say that. Rejoice whether you feel like it or not. How many of us feel like rejoicing when we're persecuted? Nobody. Rejoice. And they started to rejoice and to praise God. And you know what happened? The angel of the Lord came and shook the whole prison. Everybody's shackles were unloose. The prison doors were thrown open. And the jailer that whipped them was converted. Because they started singing, offering a sacrifice of praise at a time when they really didn't feel like it. Sacrifice means being willing to let go of your comfort and your convenience. You know, I love amazing facts, and I'm amazed by these emperor penguins. You've probably seen some of the nature films. I have the greatest respect for the camera people that went down. They went to Antarctica. In order to get this footage, they had to go to Antarctica in the coldest time, in the coldest place of the world, in the darkest time, and videotape. Well, they don't use video anymore, actually, but to record these emperor penguins, the females lay the eggs, and then they leave for 2 months for the men to watch the eggs. They keep them on their feet so they won't touch the ice, and they got like a big belly that hangs over them and keeps it warm. And they have to sit there huddled together in the coldest, darkest place in the world, incubating these eggs, why the women are all fishing. That doesn't sound right. So don't get any, it should be the other way around, don't you think? But they do that because they love the chicks. Not only do the males, but the females, they come back and then they feed. I won't go into how they do that. It's not very pleasant. But anyway, they feed the chicks and they work together. You know, if you want to be a parent, you got to sacrifice. Even a grandparent, you got to sacrifice. I remember one time talking to one of my friends, and I said, oh, no, I can't do such and such because I got to babysit our kids. And she rebuked me and said, it's called parenting. They're your kids. It's not babysitting. And if you're going to be a parent, you know, it's a lot of people think, a young couple gets married and think, oh, I want to have a cute baby. And they have no idea what they're really saying is, I want to sacrifice the next 60 years of my life to taking care of someone else's problems. So it's really true that sacrifice is a theme that runs all the way through the Bible. And it's all the way through our day.
Every day we're dealing with the principle of sacrifice. Few things are sadder than a wasted sacrifice. When you spend a lot of time doing something or giving or sacrificing and nothing comes from it, how heartbreaking that is. You give. I heard these people that they got, I just warn you, if anybody is watching, look on my Facebook page or YouTube's or anything like that, we will never ask you to send a donation to Amazing Fact to any address other than Amazing Facts. But we heard about, it's happened several times, some dear saint, she saw Doug Batchelor's Facebook page and she connected and they began to talk to her and they thought they were talking to me. And they said, oh, we love you, so forth. And they said, oh, could you please help us with our new orphanage we're starting in Africa? And these people gave a generous sum of thousands of dollars. This person who is masked, it happens all the time, not just with me, but you know, crooks out there. And then they found out that it was just stolen. What they thought was a sacrifice, just some crook took it and laughed all the way to the bank. That's heartbreaking, isn't it? If they thought that it was doing something good, you know, if you're willing to suffer if you think you're accomplishing something, right? But to suffer for nothing. Are you a wasted sacrifice? Jesus suffered and died, suffered a lot for every sin that you've ever committed or will commit. And unless you accept his sacrifice, his suffering for you is in vain. How sad will it be in the great judgment day to stand before the Lord and him to say, you didn't need to be on the outside of the city. You could have been on the inside of the city. I died and I paid for you to be there, but you would not come to me. Won't that be sad? A wasted sacrifice. And that's not what the Lord wants for us. But you know, when you're thinking about sacrifice, really, it's not a sacrifice. I had a quote I was going to read here from you. I was thinking about David Livingston and how he said that it was really no sacrifice. This is a quote from Dr. David Livingston. He left Europe and he went to Africa and he worked for years as a missionary and an explorer, and people talked about his sacrifice, and he got all these awards. By the way, he had a brother that stayed in Scotland and was a professional, successful businessman, and I bet nobody knows his name. He became very wealthy. Livingston walked away from everything, went to Africa, and everyone around the world knows his name, and the city's named after him. Here's what he said. People talk of the sacrifice I've made in spending so much of my life in Africa. Can that be called a sacrifice, which is simply paying back a small part of the great debt owing to our God, which we can never repay? Is that a sacrifice that brings its own blessed reward and helpful activity in the consciousness of doing good, peace of mind, and bright hope of a glorious destiny hereafter? Away with the word in such a view, with such a thought. It is emphatically no sacrifice. Say rather, it is a privilege. I never made a sacrifice. We ought not talk of sacrifice when we remember the great sacrifice that he made, who left his Father's throne on high to give himself for us. Amen. In the book Steps to Christ, Ellen White put it this way, what do we give up when we give up all? A sin-polluted heart for Jesus to purify, to cleanse by his own blood, to save by his matchless love. And yet men think it hard to give up all. I'm ashamed to hear it spoken of. I'm ashamed to write it. Compared to what God has done for us and what he's offering us, what do you really sacrifice? The Bible says, if you want everything, you give everything. Yes, you give everything, but you get everything. He who seeks to save his life, you don't want to sacrifice, you'll lose it all. But if you give your life to the Lord, you get it all. I know it doesn't make sense. It doesn't make sense to love your enemies and a lot of those things, but the example in the Bible is people like Abraham, who is willing to offer his son. He becomes
the father of the faithful and will inherit the promised land. Moses, who walked away from the treasures of Egypt, will be in the promised land. Hannah, who brought her son and presented him to the Lord, she will get everything back, including her son, right? Everything you give to God, you get back. What you keep for yourself, you lose. It's a principle in life. The key to happiness is sacrifice. If you want to have money in the bank, you must sacrifice with blood, sweat, and tears at work, right? You want to have a good relationship? You got to sacrifice time and nurture that relationship and communicate. Everything that leads to happiness begins with sacrifice. And it's the sacrifice of Christ that made that possible for us.

If it doesn't fit, you must acquit. The most memorable line from the trial of O.J. Simpson, who was tried for serious crimes, which many are still convinced he did commit. He was acquitted on October the 3rd, 1995. Before Jesus returns, a message found in Revelation 14 goes to the world. Fear God and give glory to Him, for the hour of His judgment is come. So how can anyone be found innocent in heaven's judgment when all have sinned? Because Jesus took your sin. Jesus died in your place. Jesus was found guilty so you could be found innocent. That's what God does for you. He gave His only begotten Son so that the guilty might be acquitted. You can face the judgment with confidence. Claim Jesus and He becomes your Savior, your righteousness, your victory. There's not a single good reason not to invite Jesus into your heart.

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Round the clock. 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

0: 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We hope you enjoy this series. 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In today's program, Steve will examine some amazing discoveries about the Scarlet Harlot. Now, here's Steve.
1: Prepare yourself for a big subject. I hope nobody faints and falls out of their seats tonight. But get ready, because here we go. Let's open our Bibles to 1 Timothy chapter 3. 1 Timothy 3, we're going to be looking at verse 15 in just a few moments. The title is called The Scarlet Harlot and the Woman in White. As I was thinking about this meeting tonight, I just thought, oh my, oh God, please help me as I share with you what we are about to study tonight. Let's begin with prayer. Fasten your seatbelts. Here we go. Dear Father, Holy Father in heaven, thank you that I have a chance to share your word. You have blessed me before. I pray that you will bless me tonight and use me in a simple way to teach the truths that you have inspired in your holy word. In Jesus' name we pray. Amen. The last few weeks, we've covered a lot of different subjects, many different topics. And tonight, we're going to talk about the subject of the church. Tonight is church night. It is a fact that there are churches all over America, on every continent around the globe. Isn't that true? There are literally hundreds and thousands of different churches in this world. I can just mention a few of them. I know you're familiar with a lot of them. Just to say it for the record, you know, we know there's the Roman Catholic Church. It's a big church. There are Baptist churches, Methodist churches, Lutheran churches, Seventh-day Adventist, Assemblies of God, Presbyterian, Mormons, Jehovah's Witnesses, Pentecostal churches, Church of Christ, Calvary Chapel, and the list goes on and on and on and on. And I personally believe that God has true Spirit-filled Christians in all of these churches. I believe God has children all over the globe, all around. But you know, for a lot of folks, as they look at all these different churches in the world, it can become very confusing, can't it? A lot of people are asking themselves these days, as we get closer to the coming of Jesus, they're asking questions about churches, and they're wondering. Here's the question a lot of people are asking up here right on the screen, and that is this: what church, which church of all these different churches is the right church that I should be a part of as I am preparing myself and getting ready for the coming of Jesus Christ? A lot of people are asking this question. And tonight we hope, by the grace of God, to try to answer that question from the Holy Bible. Our first text is in 1 Timothy chapter 3, verse 15. Here we go. Paul is writing, and Paul says, "But if I tarry long, I'm writing that you may know how you ought to behave yourself in," notice that word, "in the house of God, which is the church of the living God, the pillar and the ground of the," and what's that next word? Truth. Of the truth. Right. Now, in this passage, Paul is talking about how we should conduct ourselves, and that word there is in the church of God. So based upon that passage, would you agree that God wants all of us to be inside of a certain church? That he wants us to be a member of a church? He definitely does. He wants us all. Now, what church is that? Well, the Bible says that the church of God is it's the house of God. It's the church of the living God. Now, it's confusing when you look at all these different churches. There are a lot of churches that claim, they say, we're the church of God. And other churches say, no, you're not. We're the church of God. You know, so a lot of churches claim to be God's church in this world. Isn't that right? Now, they can't all be God's church. And so, how do we know which church is really God's church? Well, I think, again, there's a clue here. When you look at the text at the end of verse 15, the Bible says, "The church of the living God, which is the pillar and the ground of the," and what's that last word again? The truth. Right. Now, it impresses me as I look at my Bible that God's church is based upon the truth. Now, we're using this tower of truth again, and we're going to put different points up here about God's church based upon the Bible. And I think it's clear to all of us that God's church must be a church based upon the book, right? It's got to be based on God's book if it's going to be God's church. And second point is that text right there in 1 Timothy 3:15 tells us God wants us to be inside his church, not any man's church, and that church is to be the

0: pillar and the ground of the truth. And the truth is the truth that we find in Scripture. God's church, we might say, is the true church or the truth church. Now, people today join churches for lots of different reasons, don't they? Some people join churches because they just happen to be raised in that church. Some people join churches because their parents or their grandparents were part of that church. Other people because they have a lot of friends in a particular church. Some people, they just think, there's just a great choir there and the music sounds so good. I love the praise and worship songs. So that's the reason why they become part of that church. Other people because the church happens to have a good pastor, good preacher, and people like to hear the good sermons. Other people join churches because, they have a good children's program. If they have kids, they want to make sure the kids are taken care of. And other people join churches because it just happens to be close to where they live. Just right around the corner. Very convenient, save money on gas. So there's a lot of different reasons why people join churches. And yet, based upon the Bible, if we look at this text in 1 Timothy 3:15, God says He wants us all to be in, I-N, the house of God, which is the church of the living God, the pillar and the ground of the truth. God wants us all, me included, to be part of a church where we are listening to the truth, where we're learning the truth, where we're studying the truth, and where we're growing in the truth of Jesus Christ. And I can say very clearly that that is the truth. Right? No question about it. It's right there, very plain in the Bible. And so, we go back to our original question. In the light of all these different churches around the world, so many different denominations and religious societies and organizations, many of which claim to be the right place for us to be, the question is, how do we know what church is the right church or the truth church for these last days that will help prepare us personally for the coming of Jesus Christ? That's a very important question, isn't it? That's a multi-billion dollar question. Now this may surprise you, but there is a way for us to find out the answer to that question. There really is. And the method is not opening up the phone book, and trying to find a church. That's not the right way. And it also isn't visiting all the churches around the world and then trying to find the right one. That's not the best method. There's another way, and that way is actually found through studying the book of Revelation. Shockingly enough, it is true. When you really study, as Revelation 1 verse 1 says, the revelation of Jesus Christ, this book, the last book of the Bible, contains the clues to help us to find God's truth church at the end of time. Okay, let's go to Revelation chapter 12. We're about to embark, think it's Star Trek. They say we're going to boldly go where no man has gone before. Well, we're going to go. Some people have gone before. We're not the only ones, but we're going to go deep, and we're going to find out some absolutely shocking things. Okay, Revelation chapter 12. Let's start with the first verse. 12:1, the Bible says, there appeared a great wonder in heaven. John saw this wonder, wondrous thing, a woman, and she was clothed with the sun and the moon under her feet, and upon her head a crown of 12 stars. I call her the woman in white because she's clothed with the sun. Now, who is this woman that is described in Revelation chapter 12? I'm going to try to prove to you tonight that this woman represents God's church, His true church. Now keep your finger there and let's go to chapter 19. And let me show you how in chapter 19, verse 7 and 8, this idea of a woman applying to God's church is right here, very clear. Revelation chapter 19, verse 7. The Bible says, let us be glad and rejoice, and let us give honor to Him, for the marriage of the Lamb, that's Jesus, is come, and His wife has made herself ready. Now, His wife is His church that is making herself ready to be married to the groom, to Christ. Now, if you notice in verse 8 says, to her, to this woman, was granted that she should be arrayed in fine linen, clean and white. For the fine linen is the righteousness of, and what's that next word? Of saints, right? Saints refers to people. And these people here are referred to as His wife and to her. So we have God's church, God's people that is to be married to Jesus, represented as a woman in the book of Revelation. Do you see that? It's right there in verses 7 and 8. Okay, let's go back to chapter 12. Revelation chapter 12, let's look at verse 3. What's happening in this chapter is there's a war going on. Verse 3 says, there appeared another wonder in heaven. After John saw the woman, behold, there was a great red dragon having 7 heads and 10 horns and 7 crowns upon his head. So John sees a woman representing God's true church, and then he sees a dragon, and the devil is making war on God's church. Jesus said in Matthew 16, he said, on this rock I'm going to build my church, and the gates of hell will not prevail against it. But the gates of hell will try. And Satan has been making war on God's church for a long, long time. And a large percentage of this chapter, as you continue to read it, talks about the warfare between the devil against God's church. Now, if you go down to verse 6, verse 6 actually takes in a lot of history. Down to verse 6, this is what it tells us. It says, and the woman, because the devil was after her, the woman fled into what the Bible calls the wilderness, where she has a place prepared of God that they should feed her there for 1,260 days, 1,260 days. And we've talked about this on other nights of this seminar, that in Bible prophecy, a day represents a year. So here's a 1,260-year period. And the Bible tells us that the devil is after this woman, and she flees into this place referred to as the wilderness during this 1,260-year period. And this takes in a whole lot of history. And of course, we don't have time to go into all the details of this history. Nobody knows all the details of this history except God himself. The 1,260-year period, as we talked about this before, this used to be what Protestants believed for hundreds of years. This period, as you study this out, started in 538 and ended in the year 1798. Now, during that period, it spans the section of history that we refer to as the Dark Ages. And during the Dark Ages, God's church was in hiding. God's church was in the wilderness. God's church was underground because it was being persecuted by the devil. If you look at verse 13 tells us the same thing. Verse 13 says, when the dragon saw that he was cast into the earth, he persecuted the woman which brought forth the man-child. And that man-child was Jesus Christ. And the Bible says, if you go back to verse 5, that the man was eventually caught up to God and to the throne, referring to the ascension of Jesus. And when Jesus escaped the devil, then the devil turned his weapons of warfare against the church of Jesus. And it says there again in verse 13, the dragon saw he was cast to the earth. He persecuted the woman which brought forth the man-child. And to the woman were given 2 wings of a great eagle, that she might fly into the wilderness. There it says it again. Into her place where she is nourished for a time, times and a half a time from the face of the serpent. A time is a year, times is 2 years, and a half a time is half a year. And that comes out to 3.5 years, which is the same thing as 42 months, the Bible talks about, which is the same thing as 1,260 days and day for a year. Again, it's talking about the same period, 1,260 years. And if you were to be a little mouse in the corner during the Dark Ages and look around for God's church, it wouldn't be that easy to find God's church. God's church was in hiding. Many, many Christians were up in the mountains. They were in caves. They were in little places in northern Italy and southern France, various wilderness areas, little bands of believers, because the big church that was ruling at that time was persecuting the little church, and she had to go underground in order to survive. And there's a lot of history involved in this, but that is what happened. Approximately 50 to 100 million believers in Jesus were put to death during the Dark Ages. God's church was in the wilderness phase described in the book of Revelation. Now, this wilderness period mentioned in verse 6 and in verse 14 was to last for this 1,260-day or year period from 538 to 1798. Now, if the church is going to be in the wilderness during this period, then what does that imply will happen at the end of that period? It implies, right, that the church is going to come out of the wilderness. She's going to come up, she's going to come out, and she's going to become visible for the whole world to see. And we're going to be studying about this. Now, how would we recognize this woman who comes up after 1798, visible to the world? Well, there's 2 ways. Number 1, we can look at her characteristics described in the Bible. And number 2, we can look at her message that is also described in the Bible. And we're going to see both of those tonight. Now let's go back to chapter 12 and let's take a look at verse 17. Now first we're going to look at the characteristics and then we'll look up the message. Okay, let's take a look. Revelation 12, 17 takes us down near the end of time, and the Bible says that the dragon was wroth or wrathful, angry, he's mad as hell, with the woman. That's God's church. And then it says, he went to make war. Here's a final development of war from the devil against God's church. He goes to make war with the remnant. Notice that expression, the remnant. Now the word remnant basically means, this is in the King James Bible, it means a little bit at the end, the final portion of the woman in white down all the way at the end. She's called the remnant, and it's a remnant of the early church. God's church has always had a continuity, and God's going to have a remnant at the end. And then it says, notice the characteristics of this woman, the remnant. It says, which do two things. They keep the commandments of God, and they have the testimony of Jesus Christ. These are two biblical characteristics of the remnant of the woman in white when she comes out of the wilderness and surfaces down at the end of time. And so if we want to know how to find God's church in the final days, first of all, we're looking for a remnant. We're looking for a church that is keeping the commandments of God. And point number four up there on the board, that eliminates a lot of folks, a lot of churches. And then point number five is it has to also have the testimony of Jesus Christ. Now, these are very important characteristics to help us to find God's woman, God's remnant, God's church at the end. Is this making sense so far? Okay, now let's go to chapter 14 because there's a lot more. God has given us all kinds of evidence. He wants this to be very, very clear to us so we have no question in our minds. No question. There's not just a series of characteristics, but there is also a definite, distinct, unique, global message that is to be preached by God's church down at the end. And this message is found in Revelation chapter 14, verses 6 through 12. It is the message of the three angels. Three angels' messages. This is one of the most powerful messages in all of the Bible. It's God's final message down at the end. Now let's go through this. Revelation 14, verse 6. The Bible says, I saw another angel. John saw an angel flying in the midst of heaven. Now the word angel there is a Greek word. It comes from a Greek word, angelos. And that word literally means messenger. Now it's interesting that word is the same exact word used in the book of Mark in reference to John the Baptist. John the Baptist was an angelos. He was a messenger. And so this word really applies to people. This word angel, an angel flying in the midst of heaven, doesn't mean that there's going to be a real angel flying around that's going to be talking to the world through some kind of a megaphone, but this is God's way of describing his movement, his people who give a final message at the end. I saw another angel flying in the midst of heaven, having the everlasting gospel. Now, the gospel is the gospel of Jesus Christ. And the message of Jesus Christ is to be at the very heart, the very soul of God's church. You can't expect God to have a church at the end that's not preaching the gospel of Jesus, right? The message of Christ is the center of God's church that is to be preaching this message down at the end. Three angels' messages. We have the gospel of Jesus to preach to them that dwell upon the earth and to every nation and kindred and tongue and people. Now, how widespread is this message? These three angels' messages based upon verse 6. This message is worldwide. So we need to look for something in the world that is worldwide and that is giving these messages in order for us to see the fulfillment of this prophecy. That's very, very clear. And notice when it says this angel is to preach, that again shows this is talking about people. Jesus said, go to all the world and preach the gospel. He said in Matthew 24, 14, this gospel will be preached in all the world as a witness to all nations, and then the end will come. And this is talking about a worldwide preaching, and the preaching is done by God's church. This woman in white that comes out of the wilderness down at the end. Now notice verse 7. Verse 7 continues and says, he says with a loud voice, very, very clear to the whole world, fear God and give glory to him, for the hour of his judgment is come. So here we have another distinct element of the message of God that is to be preached to the whole world, announcing that we're living in a judgment time. This is a special message of God's final church, his remnant church. And then it goes on and says, and worship him that made heaven and earth and the sea and the fountains of waters. Now, this is very important. Not only is God's church going to talk about the judgment, but God's church is going to be calling people to worship the Creator. Now, if you look at verse 12 real quick, verse 12 is the conclusion of these messages. And verse 12 says, here is the patience of the saints. And that's God's church, the saints. Remember in Revelation we read about the righteousness of the saints? And here's the saints. Here are they that keep the commandments of God and the faith of Jesus. Now it's very, very significant that when you look at the Ten Commandments, there's only one of the commandments that talks about the Creator. And which one is that? There's only one. It's commandment number 4. So the first angel says, worship the Creator. The third angel says, keep the commandments. We've already read that the remnant would be keeping the commandments and having the testimony of Jesus. And the only commandment about the Creator is the fourth. And this is actually, verse 7 is actually a quote from the fourth commandment. And so what's happening here when you put the pieces together is God is describing a worldwide preaching of a message by his church calling people to follow Jesus, to worship the Creator, to keep the Sabbath, to keep all the Ten Commandments. This is right there when you really look at it and let it just come right out and speak to your heart. It's very, very plain as we look at it in the Bible. Now let's go down to verse 8. Verse 8 is the second angel's message, and this is just shocking. Verse 8 says, there followed another angel saying, Babylon is fallen, that great city, because she made all nations drink of the wine of the wrath of her fornication. So just like the message goes out to the whole world, when the message hits the world, the message finds the world being deceived and misled by this whoever or whatever it is, which is called Babylon. And this is part of the message, warning the world about Babylon. Now, what is Babylon anyway? Let's go to chapter 17 and let's try to find out. Revelation chapter 17, let's take a look at verse 3. Okay, verse 3 says, so he carried me away in the spirit, John wrote, into the wilderness. And I saw, and here's another woman, a woman sitting upon a scarlet colored beast, full of names of blasphemy, having 7 heads and 10 horns. John sees this other woman, and this woman is not the woman in white. This is a different woman, and she's riding upon a beast. Now in verse 5, it tells us what her name is. Verse 5 says, upon her forehead, right there written on her forehead, was this name written, mysterious name, mystery, Babylon the Great, the mother of harlots and abominations of the earth. Now this is shocking, isn't it? But God's word reveals another woman, a second woman, and she's called Babylon the Great. She's called a mother of harlots. Now let me ask you, do you think God gave us this prophecy so that we could understand it? Does he want us to understand what this is talking about? Obviously. So let's try to put the pieces together. If you go down to verse 9, it gives us various clues about this woman. Verse 9 says, here is the mind that has wisdom. The 7 heads are 7 mountains on which the woman sits. So here's clue number 1. She sits upon 7 mountains. Just keep that in mind. That's one clue. If you go back to verse 6, we have another clue. I saw the woman, and she was drunk with the blood of the saints. She's a persecuting woman. And with the blood of the martyrs of Jesus. So that's a second clue. She's been involved with persecution of God's people for a long, long time. Okay, another clue is found in verse 18. Verse 18 continues and says, the woman which thou sawest is that great city which reigneth over the kings of the earth. So here it talks about this woman reigns over kings, and she has done this for a long time. That's another clue. And if you go back to verse 4, we have a few more little details here. Verse 4 says, the woman was arrayed in purple and scarlet color. Now, it's not meaning that it's wrong to wear red, but these are certain characteristics to help us to understand who this is. She also has, she's decked with gold and precious stones and pearls. She's very, very wealthy. And then it goes on and says she has a golden cup in her hand full of abominations and filthiness of her fornication. She has this golden cup. And then it says, upon her forehead was this name written, Mystery Babylon the Great, and she's called the mother of harlots. This woman is also a mother. Now, if you put the pieces together from everything that we've just studied in Revelation 17, you know, I hate to tell you this, I wouldn't tell you this if it wasn't in the Bible, but there's only one woman, there's only one church, when you study history, that fits every single one of these biblical characteristics. And I think really that we should all be able to see it. Once we put the pieces up there and look around, you know, it's pretty clear, isn't it? But in saying what I'm about to say, I also want you to know that I believe God has true people tonight, true spirit-filled, honest children, and they are a part of this organization, this woman, this church that I'm about to mention. And I've done this before, and so here we go. Let me make the application. The Church of Rome sits right now in Rome, and Rome is famous as the city of seven hills. Have you ever heard that? The seven-hilled city of Rome. This is an expression that's been used for thousands of years. This church also does refer to itself as the mother. If you read the catechism, and I've actually got a copy of this Convert's Catechism of Catholic Doctrine, this is just one of these statements, on page 103 of the catechism, this is what it says, that the faithful are supposed to confess. I recognize the Holy Roman Catholic and Apostolic Church to be the mother and the teacher of all the churches. So they claim, you know, they sit on seven hills, and they claim to be the mother church. In fact, I don't think there's any other church in the world that specifically says we are the mother church. Now, this is very, very significant, and this also fits the prophecy.
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5: 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We still need about $1,800 due on the 30th of September. 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And between the two of these, we'll cover much of that populated area. 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It's Post Office Box 9797 Denver 80209. 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

If it doesn't fit, you must acquit. The most memorable line from the trial of O.J. Simpson, who was tried for serious crimes, which many are still convinced he did commit. He was acquitted on October the 3rd, 1995. Before Jesus returns, a message found in Revelation 14 goes to the world. Fear God and give glory to Him, for the hour of His judgment is come. So how can anyone be found innocent in heaven's judgment when all have sinned? Because Jesus took your sin. Jesus died in your place. Jesus was found guilty so you could be found innocent. That's what God does for you. He gave His only begotten Son so that the guilty might be acquitted. You can face the judgment with confidence. Claim Jesus and He becomes your Savior, your righteousness, your victory. There's not a single good reason not to invite Jesus into your heart.

this lately occurred in a restaurant not too long ago. I happened to notice on the back of the menu that there was a special senior citizens discount. So when the waitress came, I said I would like to order the senior citizen special. And she stopped for a moment, looked at me, and she said, "I'm sorry, sir, that's for senior citizens over 65 years of age only." And I felt a surge of elation, and I said, "How old do you think I am?" And she thought for a moment, and I could see the wheels spinning. "I don't want to get into this kind of a scene." And she replied, "Oh, that's okay. I'll give it to you anyway." With that thought, I welcome you to the program Night Sounds. I suppose I shouldn't dedicate the program to any one person or group, but I am thinking of those who perhaps are 65 and older, or who are younger, and they feel that they're 65 and older. In fact, I've entitled my time with you tonight, Ageless. Some people are just that. Going to give you a quiz now. How old would you guess that the person is who's playing the piano solo right here?

It's Artur Rubinstein, the late great pianist, in his 80s, playing Tchaikovsky's Piano Concerto No. 1, the finale.

Would you believe? The late Arthur Rubinstein playing that magnificent finale to Piano Concerto No. 1 by Tchaikovsky, the Boston Symphony Orchestra backing him up, Otto Klemperer conducting. A man in his 80s playing like that? How could it be? Tonight's program entitled Ageless. How old do you feel? Well, now that certainly would draw forth a good many kinds of responses. Of course, the old adage, you're only as old as you feel, does hold true. There's a certain psychological advantage in people who are beyond, say, the age of 65 or 70 or 75, and who are blessed with a certain amount of good health and at their particular age level, have a lot more potential than they may realize. I think that's true of just about all of us at any age, but especially those who have believed some of the myths about aging, and a good many of those are floating around. Have you heard any of them? I was looking at a few the other day in a publication called Age, Living in the Present Tense. In fact, I was thinking of calling the program tonight The Present Tense. Not particularly aiming at any age, but there are a couple of myths, and I'd like to just place the realities alongside them. One of the myths of aging is that mental ability declines with age. I was watching an interview on television the other night with one of the aging actors who's been around for a long time, and his recall was sharper than mine, I think. It was great to hear him reminisce. Another myth is that memory grows poorer as we grow older, whereas in the reality, in their 70s, most people experience some drop in ability to recall recent events.

0: but other types of memory for knowledge and facts and skills are not affected by age. People who continue to use their minds to have absorbing interests don't decline in intellectual ability unless they suffer from a condition such as Alzheimer's. And even now, they're working on some very successful and remarkable cures and advances in medical science to treat this disease. Just happened to call my elder brother the other day on the phone because I hadn't spoken to him for a good long time. He lives in the East Coast, and he's 6 years my senior, and he's in his early to mid-70s. I said, "How are you doing?" He said, "I'm doing great. I don't run quite as fast as I used to." I said, "Well, what are you doing these days?" He said, "Well, I think I'm overcommitted." And he began to list some of the activities he was in: writing the newsletter for the Over 65 Club, treasurer for a Christian organization, helping people. He's a retired physician. Although he's given up his license to practice, he still talks to people about health and maintaining good health and is in several other activities. And I thought, good night, you are doing more than you did almost when you were in your prime. So as we add a few years to the list, certainly doesn't mean that any of us have to begin to slow down. We may pace ourselves a little differently. I guess I was telling somebody the other day, when asking about my current itinerary and comparing it with, say, 10 to 15 to 20 years prior, I suppose I don't take quite as many engagements in concert as I used to on weekends. Years ago, I was out almost every night, performing somewhere, ministering someplace, and just about every weekend. But there does come the time when you realize that you're going to extend your creativity and your abilities and your energy further if you pace yourself. It's like the late Gene Jordan, a great missionary musician, worked for years for HCJB and the radio outlet in Quito, Ecuador. After a harrowing series of concerts and evangelistic crusades, he finally sat down in sort of a slump after the final night, and he said, "You know, I don't mind burning out for the Lord, but I don't think I want to go up in one big flame." That was almost the case for the preceding several days. Myths of the aged. Older age is a great blessing. The Bible speaks of some of the great luminaries. King David was one. Moses, another, Joshua, Nehemiah, Daniel. These men of faith and the patriarchs before them lived, most of them, to a ripe old age. Of course, when we look way back in the Old Testament days, there is a theory called the canopy theory, which suggests very strongly that there was a canopy of vapor that covered the earth prior to the great flood of Noah. And that canopy of vapor extended the life and longevity of those on earth. The ultraviolet rays didn't get through. But after the flood, the great deluge, it was a whole new world, and lifespan began to decrease. At any rate, we're looking at some of the current myths of aging. Another is, age brings serious health problems. Whereas the reality exists that many people enjoy good health in later life. Hearing and vision may dim a bit, and the reflexes slow, but lots of other problems attributed to aging are not related to age. And I would add this, for what it's worth. Proper diet and exercise can help prevent or reverse conditions such as high blood pressure and osteoporosis, as well as other maladies. And I, for one, would recommend a vigorous exercise program, even for those who are reaching advancing age, of course, not going at it from scratch like gangbusters, but with good, sound, sensible medical advice. It'll do wonders for you. Many problems, once thought to be caused by age, are really caused by poor health habits. A balanced diet, regular exercise, can improve health at any age. In fact, one group of 70-year-old men who took part in an exercise program had the bodily reactions of men over 40 at the end of a year. Even with serious health problems, life can be productive and happy. Tonight's program will feature music by those 65 years of age and older. One of the great cases in point of this is my friend George Beverly Shea. He is still singing the gospel in crusades, concerts, special recordings all over the world. A remarkable man. A couple of years ago, Night Sounds produced a recording of Mr. Shea along with the Melody Four Quartet and some of the other accompanying musicians up in Minneapolis. I had the opportunity of emceeing this program, and we'll just begin this particular brief part of the recording as I'm introducing our special guest of the evening.
1: Mr. George Beverly Shea is our special guest. Let's give him a warm welcome to Minneapolis.

has lifted my load. Good evening, friends. It's great to be here. Bless you. Bill asked me if I'd sing a song that came to me in music when I was but 23 years of age. Mother found this beautiful poem by Ria F. Miller. She knew I was a Christian, but my life wasn't really fully dedicated to the Lord. I didn't know where life was taking me at all. So she put these words on the piano, and early on a Sunday morning, I saw for the first time the words, "I'd rather have Jesus than men's applause. I'd rather be faithful to His dear cause. I'd rather have Jesus than worldwide fame. I'd rather be true to His holy name." And I just had to sing the words, and so this melody came to mind and to heart, and we've been singing it ever since.

George Beverly Shea, singing I Go, and I'd Rather Have Jesus Than Anything This World Affords today. Tonight's program with the title, Ageless. And we're speaking about some of the myths of aging and getting older. And playing the music of those who are 65 plus as our special feature. Little poem here by Helen Steiner Rice with the title The End of the Road Is But a Bend in the Road. She writes, when we feel we have nothing left to give and we're sure that the song has ended, when our day seems over and the shadows fall and the darkness of night has descended, where can we go to find the strength to valiantly keep on trying? Where can we find the hand that will dry the tears that the heart is crying? There's but one place to go, and that is to our God. And dropping all pretense and pride, we can pour out our problems without restraint and gain strength with Him at our side. And together, we can stand at life's crossroads and view what we think is the end, but God has a much bigger vision. And He tells us it's only a bend. For the road goes on and is smoother. And the pause in the song is a rest. And the part that's unsung and unfinished is the sweetest and richest and best. So, rest and relax and grow stronger. Let go and let God share your load. Your work is not finished or ended. You've just come to a bend in the road. Tonight, as I mentioned in our program called Ageless, that our musicians, singers, etc., featured on tonight's program are 65 years of age and older. One great champion of gospel music who's been in the business and the ministry and active for so many years, my friend Ralph Carmichael. I don't know how many of you have heard the newer Messiah rendition in contemporary form, but here are these young soloists and musicians and the great symphony orchestra, and there is Ralph Carmichael leading the whole bunch of them. Playing in the background right now, one of his most endearing and enduring songs, All My Life. Some of the lyrics read, all my life, through the good and bad of life. And of course, the message is, we don't stop, we don't even slow down, but we keep moving for our God. Maybe pacing is a little different word and meaning than slowing down or grinding to a halt. Let's think about that if we feel like we're growing older.

Ralph Carmichael, conducting the orchestra, playing one of the songs he wrote called All My Life. And in case we've just brought in some new listeners, you're in tune with Night Sounds. I'm Bill Pierce. The title of our program tonight is Ageless. Be delighted to hear from you. Our mailing address is Night Sounds, Wheaton, Illinois, 60189. If you care for email, we're nightsoundsradio@aol.com. And I'd love to have you come and join us on our website, nightsoundsradio.org. There's a difference between getting older and growing into old age. This was written by a Presbyterian minister in the Fellowship and Prayer magazine. He said some individuals in their mature years bogged down in nostalgia, remembering the past. Others enter the way of spiritual pilgrimage. For these, the maturing years offer a wonderful adventure with the Spirit of God. I certainly agree with that, and one of the factors of life which will help anyone in the aging process is to give his or her entire destiny, time, talents, treasure, to the Lord God who created them. To ask for an infiltration of the energy of the Holy Spirit into life, to give hope, encouragement, and purpose. Even if you happen to be handicapped because of advancing years and some of the physical problems involved in this, your spirit, your mind, your attitude does not have to age. Somebody came up to me after a program the other night, and I happened to be reminiscing a little bit about some of the World War II years and experiences before that. And this fella came up to me and he said, "How in the world old are you anyway?" I felt okay till he asked that. Anyway, tonight I feel like a kid in a sandbox. I'm going to play a solo that I recorded, maybe 3 years ago. This particular number is a children's medley of two songs, Jesus Loves Me, This I Know, and Jesus Loves the Little Children of the World. I'm playing trombone here. The arranger said this sort of starts in a sleepy fashion, laid back and slow, ballad-like, but if you stay with it, it's going to gain more energy and momentum as it goes. And so if you stay with us and aren't too sleepy right now, you'll hear some of the changes from this very slow, easygoing form to a little Dixieland feel with the xylophone and then into a rapid jazz fashion. So if you feel like it, stay with us, folks, because I have a feeling that you, too, are ageless. Okay, I'm going to turn my mic off now, and what happens, what happens.

And I think I was age 65 when I recorded that one. A little children's medley in 7/4 jazz tempo right there. Well, tonight's program may have put you to sleep, and it may have awakened some of you. Hopefully and prayerfully given some a little encouragement not to slow down too much. Pacing, yes. Thoughtfully traversing the day and your responsibilities, but with an attitude of hope and energy and buoyancy in the Lord Jesus. So be it. God bless you at whatever age. Until we meet again, may His presence go with you through the night and into tomorrow.

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0: 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But we have to pay for this. 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We still need about $1,800 due on the 30th of September. 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And between the two of these, we'll cover much of that populated area. 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It's Post Office Box 9797, Denver, 80209. 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

0: Welcome to today's reading from the Bible, the Word of God. Thy word is a lamp unto my feet, and a light unto my path.
1: Chapter 8. Does not wisdom cry out, and understanding lift up her voice? She takes her stand on the top of the high hill, beside the way where the paths meet. She cries out by the gates at the entry of the city, at the entrance of the doors. To you, O men, I call, and my voice is to the sons of men. O you simple ones, understand prudence. And you fools, be of an understanding heart. Listen, for I will speak of excellent things, and from the opening of my lips will come right things. For my mouth will speak truth. Wickedness is an abomination to my lips. All the words of my mouth are with righteousness. Nothing crooked or perverse is in them. They are all plain to him who understands, and right to those who find knowledge. Receive my instruction, and not silver, and knowledge rather than choice gold. For wisdom is better than rubies, and all the things one may desire cannot be compared with her. I, wisdom, dwell with prudence, and find out knowledge and discretion. The fear of the Lord is to hate evil. Pride and arrogance and the evil way and the perverse mouth I hate. Counsel is mine, and sound wisdom. I am understanding. I have strength. By me kings reign, and rulers decree justice. By me princes rule, and nobles, all the judges of the earth. I love those who love me, and those who seek me diligently will find me. Riches and honor are with me, enduring riches and righteousness. My fruit is better than gold, yes, than fine gold, and my revenue than choice silver. I traverse the way of righteousness in the midst of the paths of justice, that I may cause those who love me to inherit wealth, that I may fill their treasuries. The Lord possessed me at the beginning of his way, before his works of old. I have been established from everlasting, from the beginning, before there was ever an earth. When there were no depths, I was brought forth. When there were no fountains abounding with water, before the mountains were settled, before the hills I was brought forth, while as yet he had not made the earth or the fields or the primal dust of the world, when he prepared the heavens, I was there. When he drew a circle on the face of the deep, when he established the clouds above, when he strengthened the fountains of the deep, when he assigned to the sea its limit, so that the waters would not transgress his command, when he marked out the foundations of the earth, then I was beside him as a master craftsman, and I was daily his delight, rejoicing always before him, rejoicing in his inhabited world, and my delight was with the sons of men. Now therefore listen to me, my children, for blessed are those who keep my ways. Hear instruction, and be wise, and do not disdain it. Blessed is the man who listens to me, watching daily at my gates, waiting at the posts of my doors. For whoever finds me finds life, and obtains favor from the Lord. But he who sins against me wrongs his own soul. All those who hate me love death.
0: That's the reading from the Old Testament. And now we turn to the New Testament.
1: The Epistle of Paul to Philemon. Paul, a prisoner of Christ Jesus, and Timothy, our brother, to Philemon, our beloved friend and fellow laborer, to the beloved Apphia, Archippus, our fellow soldier, and to the church in your house. Grace to you and peace from God our Father and the Lord Jesus Christ. I thank my God, making mention of you always in my prayers, hearing of your love and faith which you have toward the Lord Jesus and toward all the saints, that the sharing of your faith may become effective by the acknowledgement of every good thing which is in you in Christ Jesus. For we have great joy and consolation in your love, because the hearts of the saints have been refreshed by you, brother. Therefore, though I might be very bold in Christ to command you what is fitting, yet for love's sake I rather appeal to you, being such a one as Paul, the aged, and now also a prisoner of Jesus Christ. I appeal to you for my son Onesimus, whom I have begotten while in my chains, who once was unprofitable to you, but now is profitable to you and to me. I am sending him back. You therefore receive him, that is my own heart, whom I wish to keep with me, that on your behalf he might minister to me in my chains for the gospel. But without your consent I wanted to do nothing, that your good deed might not be by compulsion, as it were, but voluntary. For perhaps he departed for a while for this purpose, that you might receive him forever, no longer as a slave, but more than a slave, a beloved brother, especially to me, but how much more to you, both in the flesh and in the Lord? If then you count me as a partner, receive him as you would me. But if he has wronged you or owes anything, put that on my account. I, Paul, am writing with my own hand, I will repay, not to mention to you that you owe me even your own self besides. Yes, brother, let me have joy from you in the Lord. Refresh my heart in the Lord. Having confidence in your obedience, I write to you knowing that you will do even more than I say. But meanwhile, also prepare a guest room for me, for I trust that through your prayers I shall be granted to you. Epaphras, my fellow prisoner in Christ Jesus, greets you, as do Mark, Aristarchus, Demas, Luke, my fellow laborers. The grace of our Lord Jesus Christ be with your spirit. Amen.

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All 66 books of Scripture are given by inspiration of God and are profitable for doctrine, for reproof, for correction, for instruction in righteousness, that the man of God may be perfect, thoroughly furnished unto all good works. A portion of the Word of God is read every 3 hours here on Radio 74.

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I'm your HeartWise host, Charles Mills. Today we talk about sleep, that glorious, peaceful escape from the daily grind. We all need it. More to the point, we probably all need more of it. However, there is a medical condition that can turn sweet dreams into your worst nightmare. It's possible that under certain circumstances, we could very well wake up

0: For instance, if everyone in the Mills household loses their hearing at age 62, and I yell in your ear all day long, you might lose your hearing at age 52.
1: Yes.
0: Well, similarly, we have other parts of our body, and if we put stress on those body parts, aging occurs. When aging occurs, we have DNA changes, telomeres shorten, we have mutations, then we develop symptoms, and modern medicine really is good at treating the symptoms, but not so much the cause. Are you following me here?
1: I am, indeed, yes.
0: So our goal, not only to be healthy, but the treatment for many diseases is to do things that decrease the stress chemistry on our body. So that leads me into sleeping. You know, we were designed to rest well. We were designed to sleep well. And unfortunately, right now in the world, we have a condition called sleep apnea. Sleep is when we're supposed to be sleeping. Apnea means we're just not breathing when we sleep.
1: We're not breathing when we sleep.
0: Yes.
1: Okay.
0: And unfortunately, right now, it's been estimated that the numbers of people with this condition goes up every year. Now, before we describe exactly what happens when we're not breathing, let's talk about, you know, if you hold your breath, sooner or later, bad things happen. It puts stress on the body.
1: Right.
0: Well, at night, when we're asleep, sometimes we don't even know we're not breathing. What happens in our body, our oxygen level goes down in our cells. Our carbon dioxide goes up. And when that happens, it triggers stress in the body to wake us up and get us breathing again.
1: Sure, yeah.
0: And if that goes on over and over, this prolonged exposure to lack of oxygen damages the body. Now, it might take some time to damage it based on the genes that we talked about, but sooner or later, this stress chemistry causes physiologic problems. It can affect the way we think. It can affect our metabolism, more likely to get metabolic disorders in our body, like fatty liver, because when we're under stress, the body breaks down more fats.
1: Right.
0: That could hurt the liver. It makes adrenaline go up, which could raise our blood pressure. Well, of course, we could get tired all the time, so our cognition might change, so we might get into more car accidents. So this sleep apnea condition is sometimes subtle, but it leads to major, major problems for people, especially since it's unknown. It's been estimated that 20 to 30% of all men have this.
1: Ooh.
0: Some people know about it. Some people don't even know about it. In women, it's a little bit less common until they pass the menopause years, and then the prevalence catches up with men. So if this goes on year in and year out, it puts stress on the body. These genes, depending on our genetics, it puts stress on the cardiovascular system. It can increase the risk of heart attacks, strokes, high blood pressure, diabetes, all sorts of bad things can happen. In fact, one of the first questions I ask a person that's in heart failure is, how are you sleeping at night? Mm. One of the first questions I ask someone with diabetes, it's hard to control. I ask them, how are you sleeping at night? Mm. Someone with blood sugar that's way high or blood pressure that's way high. Well, I want to try to get at the cause. What is the stressor that's activating this milieu of stress chemicals that might be causing aging, damaging the parts, prompting the need for medicines that treat the symptoms that might not get at the cause? Are you following me so far?
1: I am. So when I'm driving down the road, when I'm on the freeway and I'm driving down the road, I not only have to worry about what the person behind me or beside me or coming at me has had to drink that day, but their sleep patterns for the last 8 months or 10 months or 5 years. Am I right?
0: Absolutely correct,
1: wow.
0: Charles.
1: Wow.
0: And the prevalence continues to go up. And the reason it goes up is because we're doing things in our body that stresses our body out so we can't breathe at night. For instance, just being overweight, a 10% weight gain increases the chance of sleep apnea by about 32%. So just losing weight can help your sleeping at night, so you can turn off all the stress that raises your risk of having genetic damage and aging. Mm-hmm. Just losing a few pounds. That sounds good.
1: Yeah.
0: Alcohol. Alcohol depresses our brains, Charles. It makes the respiratory muscles depressed, so that can lead to sleep apnea. Medicines like tranquilizers, cigarettes can do it. And then there's some genetic conditions. Some people just have small airways. Some people have big tonsils. Some people have allergies. Well, all of these

0: things can trigger this condition where we don't get enough oxygen at night. We've given this a fancy medical term. One of the terms we use is sleep disordered breathing. Another term we use is sleep apnea. And we've known about this for years and years. In fact, William Osler, the famous doctor that John Hopkins that went over to England, when he got over to England, you know, he described these body types. He called it Pickwickian. And that was named after a Dickens novel, if you remember, of a big, heavy kid that probably had sleep apnea. So this has been around a long time. But now, for the first time in years, we have ways to diagnose it. Doctors are looking for the symptoms of sleep apnea. I see it frequently by the body parts. You know, I say, wow, why does this guy have high blood pressure? Why does this guy have no energy? Why is his cardiovascular system falling apart? So as I look at the cause, one of the causes of extreme stress is sleep apnea. If you go underwater, Charles, and hold your breath, and then have to breathe, come up and get a breath of air, if you do that for 8 to 10 hours a night, there's metabolic consequences, damages DNA, our telomeres shorten, and sooner or later we have damages, have symptoms, might be high blood pressure, might be high blood sugar, might be not sleeping well at night, and sooner or later this causes consequences to our bodies, and then we get these chronic diseases that we're trying to stay away from.
1: Now, you had mentioned here overweight, alcohol, meds, cigarettes, and genetics. Will just one of those do it, or do they have to have all of them? Do they work in concert, or can one just take you out?
0: One can do it enough, wow. Okay? But the biggest risk factor out there today is being overweight.
1: Overweight. Okay.
0: And there's two types of sleep apnea. There's two types. Well, there could be considered a three, but the third type is a mixture. One is called obstructive sleep apnea. Mm-hmm. And that's where you just can't get the oxygen in and out. And that's very much common what we see in people that have obesity. You know, they get a little extra tissue around their neck. They can't get the air out if they drink alcohol. You know, their muscles get relaxed. Tranquilizers might do that. That's the most common cause of obstructive sleep apnea.
1: Right.
0: The other type is where the brain doesn't signal you to sleep well.
1: Wow.
0: And that's called central sleep apnea. Well, the airway's fine, but the brain is just not screening well for you to breathe well. The third type of sleep apnea is a mixture of the two. You have a little bit of both. Mm-hmm. You know, you're not getting the air in and out, and the brain's not signaling. So what could mess up our sleep patterns from the brain? Well, anything that puts stress on the brain is definitely not going to help the brain. And I really think that all of this, over the last 100 years, we've had so much TV, so much stimulus at night, so much light. Now we have the cell phone. We're taking lots of medicines that we weren't designed to have. All of a sudden, all these chemicals go up in our body, the adrenaline and that, and it messes up our normal sleep chemistry in our bodies. We're stimulated all the time, so we don't sleep well at night. If we don't sleep well at night, we don't breathe well at night. And this leads to the plethora of some of the problems we talked about.
1: Wow. Sleep apnea. Who knew that a lot of the problems that we face, listener, in our lives, the conditions we're in, they work against us even while we're trying to sleep. The alcoholism, the overweight, the meds, the cigarettes, even our genetics can work against us in our sleep. But we wouldn't be talking about this until we have the other side of the story, and we'll look at that on our other side of the break. Dr. James Markham here is with us today. He is the founder and director of Heartwise Ministries. When we come back, Dr. Markham, we need some good news, and we need it now. So everybody stay right where you are.

0: Welcome to Live with Sam. I'm Sam, talking today with Abram, the smartest boy in our school. He gets an A in everything.
1: That's not exactly accurate. I got a B plus once.
0: Really? In what?
1: I don't want to talk about it. The pain is still too fresh.
0: Okay, let's talk about health. I noticed that you do a lot of walking and jogging and bicycle riding. May I ask why?
1: When you have a brain like mine, you've got to keep it in perfect working order. That requires a combination of good food, sound sleep, mental stimulation, and daily exercise.
0: So, to be smart, you have to be healthy?
1: Precisely.
0: So, what do you do to take care of your brain?
1: I'm glad you asked that question, Sam. First, I care for my body with nutritious meals centered on a whole food, plant-based diet. I refrain from imbibing sugary snacks and highly refined packaged edibles. Next, I stimulate my brain by reading the great words of skilled authors and listening to classical and cultural music selections from around the world. And finally, I succumb to a daily regimen of physical activity that requires a certain degree of exertion. I also floss.
0: Well, it sounds like you're very serious about your health.
1: Absolutely. To do otherwise would be, if I may use a grossly overused adjective, totally dumb.
0: Thank you, Abram, the smartest boy in school. I'm Sam with Live with Sam. Goodbye.
2: 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This program was brought to you by the Children's Ministries Department of the General Conference of Seventh-day Adventists.

0: Welcome back to the program. I'm your host, Charles Mills. Our guest today, Dr. James Markham. He is the founder and director of Heartwise Ministries. We're talking about sleep today. I'm calling this program Dangerous Sleep. And who would think sleep could be dangerous? But there is a condition that Dr. Markham is talking about called sleep apnea that can make even those wonderful, peaceful nighttime hours something to be feared if we are doing certain things to our bodies. And Dr. Markham has identified overweight, alcohol, meds, and cigarettes, and even genetics as part of that if. But there's good news, right, Dr. Markham?
1: Absolutely, Charles. And in this sleep apnea condition, actually, the older we get, the more likely we might succumb to sleep apnea just because the elasticity in the body is not as good.
0: Yeah.
1: So that's why exercise is very important as we get older. So the parts still work good. They don't get stiff.
0: Yes. Okay.
1: But I wanted to talk a few minutes about, one, the diagnosis, who should be worried about it, and give everyone some positive hope today.
0: Yes.
1: I want to do that.
0: Good.
1: Well, if you are out there listening today and you might have symptoms, let's say you've been diagnosed with diabetes and you can't control it. Let's say you have high blood pressure and it's very difficult to control. Let's say you're tired all the time. Let's say you have cardiovascular disease. You might have this condition called sleep apnea. So if you go to your doctor and you say, well, you know, I have symptoms like I have headaches a lot. I'm tired all the time. My blood pressure shoots up. I don't feel rested at the end of a sleep. I'm carrying some extra weight. These are all symptoms of sleep apnea. And what your doctor would do is say, hey, you could have sleep apnea. Let's do some testing. And the way we do this is we take a patient to a sleep lab, Charles. And in that sleep lab, we hook them up to a bunch of monitors, EKGs, oxygen saturations. We see how many times they quit breathing in a period of time. So if you have greater than five events, now what an event is you just quit breathing. If you quit breathing greater than five times an hour, then that gives you the diagnosis of sleep apnea. So of course, the more events you have per hour, the greater the sleep apnea. Now, a lot of people say, oh, I snore all the time. Does snoring mean I have sleep apnea? No, not necessarily. But if you snore and then you stop snoring, you know, that would count as an episode.
0: Okay.
1: So that's
0: all
1: one
0: right.
1: episode an hour. So if you snore, you want to listen to whoever's snoring. If they snore regularly, that's good. But if you notice they quit breathing, that could be a symptom of disordered sleep breathing. And what happens in the body, we've already talked about it. The carbon dioxide goes up. The oxygen goes down. Sooner or later, you're underwater. You need oxygen. So these alarm, these stress chemicals go up and you wake up and then you make a sound like this. And you sort of jerk around. Other symptoms, some people have restless legs. Some people have a lot of muscle aches and pains the next day because they're not resting their parts. Their parts don't rest well. So the next day, they don't feel well because they don't recover from the night before. This also affects brains, Charles. We know that people that have sleep deprivation have higher chances, twice that, of having a motor vehicle accident. We know that it affects every cell in the body when we don't get enough oxygen. So oxygen is one of the basics that we need. So that's how we would make the diagnosis. So you would go to a sleep lab, they'd hook you up to oxygen, see if your oxygen level was going down, count the times you were asleep, how many times you were having these sleep spells. And if it met the criteria, they'd say, yes, you have the diagnosis of sleep apnea. So the next step is once they know you have sleep apnea, the next step would be, well, how do I treat it? Now, many people, if they just have mild sleep apnea, they come back to me and they say, yes, I have it. I said, well, you know what? Let's work at the cause of it. Many sleep apnea can be reversed by getting into an exercise program, which is good news. They can lose weight, which is good news. They can give up alcohol, cigarettes. Maybe they can turn off the TV at night. Maybe they can do these things and voila, they no longer have sleep apnea.
0: Wow.
1: Now, some people have it so bad, Charles, especially the patients I see with weak hearts and cardiovascular disease. In fact, 1 in 3 people with cardiovascular disease has sleep apnea. So it's very common in heart patients to have sleep apnea. So that's why I'm so attuned to this. Yes. So if they have it, then I say, listen, it's causing you to go into heart failure. We want you to try to reverse it, but until then we need treatment. And there's many different ways to treat it. One of the ways that's most common is called a CPAP mask. And that stands for continuous positive airway pressure. So while you're asleep, they have a machine that pushes oxygen and air in through those airways to help keep your oxygen up at night. Now, there's other ways to treat it. Some people can lay on their side and treat it. Some people can wear these dental appliances that keep their tongue out of the way and keep the airway open. So there's many different ways to treat it, but by far the most common one is to treat it with continuous positive airway until you can get at the cause of the disease. I had one person that came in and they had obstructive and central sleep apnea combined, and they just lost 20 pounds. They quit watching TV, got some of the stress off of them at night. They started an exercise program. In just 2 months, they were having 10 episodes of where they quit breathing an hour. That went down to zero.
0: Wow.
1: So when that happened, they got oxygen all night long, their adrenaline and cortisol, which raised their blood pressure and blood sugar, their metabolic problems started to improve, their fat metabolism improved dramatically because they weren't under stress. When we're under stress, our body breaks down whatever energy source we have in us. Right. So that's why it's sort of a metabolic problem too. All of that got better in a short period of time. But most people, they come to the office, Charles, and they say, I just don't think I can do these things. And I said, well, how can I help that person? Well, I tell them, in life, there's a place for modern medicine and that sleep machine. Mm-hmm. There's a place for lifestyle, you know, because we don't want to have those things. Right. But the key to knowing which one to use is that path we have with our Heavenly Father. Mm-hmm. And that's why I try to plug them into a higher power. And I've been plugging them into worship now, Charles. And I said, why don't you start a worship program where you can get the power that God will help you see what lifestyle changes you need to make. Also help you know when to use modern medicine. And some people are so genetically damaged, Charles, that they can't do anything but worship. But you know what? When we worship, that is a safe place to be for eternity. Yes. So with that, HeartWise has developed a worship plan that's just 10 minutes. And nowadays, people can get it on their app where they can worship for 10 minutes every day, a physiologic worship where we do worship warm-up, where we have a text, where we have things that they can do to ask God to come into their life, to give them the power, to help know when to use modern medicine, slow down the aging process and give us the power to make these lifestyle changes and maybe prevent these chronic diseases which are plaguing so many people today. Does this make sense?
0: It does. You know, as you were talking there about how we can use worship, I thought of that song, Breathe on Me, Breath of God, and also thought about that scene in the Garden of Eden. How did Adam become alive? God breathed into him the breath of life. So how important it is for us to have that daily breath of God in our lives, especially, not only just because, but especially if we have sleep apnea. And a lot of us have spiritual apnea. A lot of us have relationship apnea. A lot of us have social apnea. We need to have God breathing on us. And that app sounds like a wonderful addition to the life that can bring that kind of breath of God into our lives. That is amazing. Where can we find out about that again?
1: Go to the app store and type in Biblical Prescriptions, and you can find that app. It's a free app. It will come right to their phone, and they can start using on it. We're still working on some bells and whistles, so yes. If you don't see it perfect, you know, don't hold us accountable. Mm-hmm. But we're gradually improving that. Another tool that people can use to improve their health. Charles, we all have bad genes.
0: Yes.
1: I wish we didn't, but we all have bad genes. We all need a savior. So in healthcare, that's the place to start. Find that savior. Let that relationship grow. Let him give you the power to see what needs to be done. Lifestyle. Use modern medicine when appropriate. Put all these parts together and be happy and be positive. If you have sleep apnea out there, I want you to be aware of it. If you think you might have it, get it diagnosed. Find out about it. But don't lose hope, because, you know, there's always things that we can do to improve our health. And one of those things is just starting in worship every day.
0: Oh, amen to that. Dr. James Markham, our guest today, founder, director of HeartWise Ministries. If you want more information about this and other programs that HeartWise has, of course, there's the heartwiseministries.org website. I recommend you go there. You can listen to Dr. Markham's blogs. You can see his videos. You can listen to these programs again. They're all right there at HeartWise Ministries. And by the way, if you are on Roku, you can go to certain networks that have this program as well. And I listen every Friday night. 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We like what Dr. Markham and the other guests on this program have to say. So check that out on Roku. HeartWiseMinistries.org will get you started. Dr. Markham, thank you so much for being with us today and sharing these words of wisdom and guidance. We appreciate it.
1: My pleasure, Charles. And I just want to wish everyone the best of health and just keep moving forward one day at a time.
0: Amen. With the breath of God. Until next time, this is Charles Mills along with Dr. James Markham, inviting you to remain heartwise. Goodbye, everyone.

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1: Some things simply do not make sense, like people placing bags of explosives in crowded areas to kill people they've never met. Certain bees aren't supposed to be able to fly, but fly anyway, accomplishing good in nature. Hummingbirds have a constant need for fuel from flower nectar just to keep themselves going. They burn it up about as fast as they put it in. But then migratory, ruby-throated hummingbirds are able to fly 18 to 20 hours straight to cross the Gulf of Mexico. Fueled by stores of fat and with a bit of help from winds, they complete the journey. How can something that small store up fat at all? It hardly makes sense. And then why did Jesus come to this planet, offering the gift of life to save a sinful humanity by dying for them, when the vast majority would never accept it anyway? Why? Because he loved all of us enough just to give all of us the chance. This is Rod Bieber with Seed Time and Harvest.
0: 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We've been trying to get the cash together to finish the purchase of a new little radio station in the Chattanooga area, WDSJ. 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The total amount is $35,000. We still need about $1,800 due on the 30th of September. 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

And so I want to welcome each of you. Our message today is dealing with the subject of being ambassadors for Christ. I think most of you saw on the news this week, there was a very interesting prisoner swap that took place, where 24 detainees in various countries, through a lot of intense and lengthy negotiation, they said, we'll give you one of those for one of these. And they exchanged a number of people that were being held as prisoners or being detained, and a number of our prisoners came home, people who we believe were inappropriately being held. That happens as a result of a lot of background work through ambassadors and State Department workers. There's a lot of negotiations and conversation, and of course, we're thankful for the people that were released and that were freed. In our scripture reading from 2 Corinthians chapter 5, verse 20, you notice Paul says, now then, we are ambassadors for Christ. You notice he didn't say, I'd like for you to be an ambassador. He said, you are. There are some good ambassadors, and there are some bad ones. I heard a story a few years ago that back in Washington, D.C., in one of the expensive hotels, one of the diplomats called the front desk frantic, and he said, you need to send a doctor to my room. My legs are paralyzed, and I cannot move them. So they called the paramedics, and they went up, and they had to go through

calls it, a delegation or other words, but at least 10 times you'll find the word ambassador or ambassadors in the Bible. Paul mentions it again in Ephesians 6:18. Paul is a great example of this. Praying always with all, I'll be reading through verse 20. Praying always with all prayer and supplication in the Spirit, being watchful to this end with all perseverance and supplication of all the saints and for me. He's saying, praying for me. Why? That utterance may be given to me that I might open my mouth boldly to make known the mystery of the gospel, for which I am an ambassador in chains. Notice that, not just an ambassador, but an ambassador in chains, that I might speak boldly as I ought to speak. Now, technically, ambassadors often have what they call a diplomatic immunity. And even under some very dire circumstances, ambassadors are protected and you're not supposed to bother them. I hear stories about ambassadors in Washington, D.C. that break all these traffic laws and they get pulled over and they say, I've got diplomatic immunity and the highway patrol needs to let them go. Do you know that when Pearl Harbor took place in 1942, December 7, that Japanese ambassadors were in Washington, D.C., and you would think that after they bombed us, we'd arrest them and put them in jail. They put them under house arrest and sent them to on a Swedish ship, because Sweden was neutral, to Madagascar, and they found their way back to Japan. We basically evicted them, but we couldn't arrest them because there's an international understanding that ambassadors and embassies are protected, and sometimes that's been violated. What is an ambassador? What's a definition for an ambassador? An ambassador is an authorized diplomatic messenger or official of the highest rank, appointed and accredited as a representative in residence by one government or sovereign to another. Second definition, a diplomatic official heading his or her country's permanent mission, notice the word mission, to a certain international organization such as the United Nations. The word ambassador comes from the medieval word ambarica, sort of a combination of a French and a Latin word, but it basically means a servant with a mission conveying important messages. These early ambassadors might announce the coronation of a king or royal wedding or something. They had very important messages. Now, the fact that Paul was an ambassador in chains is unusual because you're not supposed to arrest ambassadors. But he's not the first one. Every believer of God is representing another kingdom. Keep in mind, what were the first words that John the Baptist spoke when he began preaching? Repent, for the kingdom of heaven is at hand. Well, he was in a kingdom. He was not only in Israel, it was occupied by the Roman Empire. So what kingdom is he talking about? And then they said, John, who are you? He said, I'm not the one, but I am a voice crying in the wilderness saying, prepare the way for the one that's coming, the king. John was an ambassador who went before. What were the first words that Jesus said when he began preaching after his baptism? Who knows? Same thing John said. Repent, Matthew chapter 4, repent, for the kingdom of heaven is at hand. Now, was he talking about a kingdom here? Well, it'll be here someday, but it's not yet. When Jesus was being tried by Pontius Pilate, Pilate asked him point blank, are you a king? Because they said, he's claiming to be the king of the Jews. Pilate said, are you a king? And Jesus said, my kingdom is not of this world. He didn't deny that he's a king. He said, my kingdom is not of this world now. So yes, he is a king of another kingdom. Now, what kingdom do you belong to? If you're a Christian, well, you know, we sort of seem to have dual citizenship sometimes. But primarily, we are representing another kingdom and another king. And we sometimes forget. What kind of a representative was Joseph? Joseph was an ambassador in chains. He was in Egypt. But while in Egypt, was the first king that Joseph served, was it Potiphar, was it the Pharaoh, or was it the Lord Jehovah? His first dependence, his first responsibility was to the Lord, Jehovah. And he was in chains. And did he rightly represent God?
And Joseph knew.

someday he would be exalted. God showed him that in dreams. And he was representing the God of Israel to a whole nation through his faithfulness. Look at the story of Esther. She was an ambassador in chains, started out as a captive from Israel in Persia. And through her faithfulness, she ends up becoming queen, well, partly through her beauty, which is another way to witness. We want to be beautiful for the Lord, amen? Amen. And she had to be an ambassador in a foreign country married to someone from another kingdom. Some of you are in marriages where your spouse does not believe or does not practice. You are an ambassador. The Bible says that the believing wife needs to witness through her holy conduct so that she can win the heart of her unbelieving husband. And of course, that works both ways. But if you're a believer, you are a representative of another kingdom to those around you. You can read about Daniel. Daniel was a captive. He was an ambassador in chains. He went from being a captive to being quite literally a representative of the people of Israel to the kingdom of Babylon. And he interacted. It was Daniel's intercession that freed King Jehoiachin. If you read in the end of 2 Chronicles, it talks about that in the 37th year of the captivity of King Jehoiachin, King Evil Merodach, king of Babylon, released him from prison. Why did that happen? Because Daniel, he went to him. He tried through Nebuchadnezzar. Nebuchadnezzar wouldn't do it. Then he appealed to the sun, and he finally let the Israel king out of jail after 37 years. That was through his advocating, is what an ambassador does, for the freedom of your people. You and I are ambassadors. John the Baptist, I mentioned, was an ambassador to prepare the way for the king. You and I have a work to do to prepare the way for our king. We're talking about another kingdom that's coming. So I've got a few points. If you're counting, there'll be 14, unless I run out of time. Then there'll still be 14. Of what is an ambassador? First of all, an ambassador is appointed by the king and given authority to speak in their behalf. John 20, verse 21, Jesus said, "As the Father sent me," do you realize Jesus is an ambassador of the kingdom of heaven? And he came to this world to show us what that kingdom's like and what his Father is like. It says, "And my Father, as my Father has sent me, even so I send you." So we have been sent by the king. We are chosen to be ambassadors for the king. Adam Clark, in his commentary, he writes, "An ambassador is a person sent from one sovereign power to another and is supposed to represent the person of the sovereign whom he is deputed. Christ, while on earth, represented the person of the sovereign of the world, the Father. His apostles and their successors, that's you and me, we represent the person of Christ. Are we good ambassadors?" You are an ambassador if you say you're Christian. By the way, there are no secret ambassadors. A secret ambassador is called a spy. It's a different job. Ambassadors are public. They do not hide who they serve and who they represent. And if you go, when I was young, I moved to live with my mother in New York City. Our first house was on 51st Street on the east side, a few blocks away from the United Nations. And it's hard to believe, 7 years old, my mom would send my brother and I out to go play on the streets. And we would walk all the way down to the UN, and I'd see these people walking around in these strange clothing because they'd be having some assembly or some meeting, and the people who were from Africa were wearing African clothes, and the people who were from the South Pacific were wearing South Pacific clothes, and they were wearing the clothes of their country. And they were there, they were not doing anything to hide that we are representatives of from another country and we are going to advertise that. Do you hide that you are a Christian? Then you're not an ambassador, you're a spy. You want to be announcing it, promoting it. You're celebrating your country. Don't be ashamed. Jesus said, "If you're ashamed of me and my words, my teachings, in this evil and adulterous generation, I'll be ashamed of you. But if you confess me, I will confess you before my Father and the angels of heaven." So we are appointed. Now, if you're a king,
and you're going to pick an ambassador, what would you look for in that person? Well, you want somebody that you think would rightly represent you, that would have good judgment, that would have self-control, and the Lord has chosen us to be his representatives. We want to have those characteristics. Number two, an ambassador is a small embodiment of the nation they represent. If people want to know what your kingdom is like, they should look at you as a citizen of that kingdom and say, oh, that's what they're like. So with our behavior, with our words, with our dress, with our smile, the way we spend our time and our means, we are advertising for our kingdom. We're showing people who we are and what we believe. There are times before where I've gotten bad service at a company or in an airline or something was wrong, and I've thought about grousing and complaining, and I thought, you know, I've already told these folks I'm a Christian. I think I better be quiet. Because I represent, once they know I'm a Christian, I represent my King, and I want to be kind. I want to be loving. Number three, ambassadors communicate their government's position in an effort to influence the territory for the king and the kingdom. We're always trying to influence our territory in behalf of our king and the citizens. You can look at where Paul was in prison. He was being tried. And this is in Acts chapter 26. I put the points on the screen, but I'm hoping you have Bibles. Acts 26, verse 27. Paul's being tried. He says, King Agrippa, do you believe the prophets? I know that you do believe. And then Agrippa said to Paul, you almost persuade me to become a Christian. And Paul said, I would God that not only you, but also all who hear me today, he was in an audience with other dignitaries, might become both almost and altogether such as I am, except for these chains. Paul was an ambassador in chains. He said, I'm here to influence you for my kingdom and the ways of my kingdom. You know, one of the things that makes America a unique country is with the writing of our Constitution, America was an experiment. You've read the Gettysburg Address. And the world was watching to wonder if a country ruled by the people, how it would succeed. And you look at the prosperity, and most of the countries of the world used to be run by monarchies or dictatorships, and it's shifted through the influence of the American dream of letting the people pick their representatives and having freedom to be governed by self-government. Everyone has a right to happiness, that everybody is equal. And it was a painful development of these principles. But wherever we go, don't we advocate for that? In whatever country I'm in, I tell them the benefits. Jesus said, Matthew 10, verse 18, you will be brought before governors and kings for my sake as the testimony to them. Into the Gentiles, but when they deliver you up, do not worry about how or what you should speak, for it will be given you in that hour what you should speak. If you're a representative of another king and you're a diplomat, you're an ambassador, they will communicate what their position is and what they want you to speak. You know, in the last days, we are going to be brought before kings and rulers of the world to share our faith and to bear witness for what we believe, just like Paul was. It's going to happen again. I can think of at least three times that Karen and I, in our travels, we were brought to meet with presidents or vice presidents four times of countries. And we're entertained by them, and it's just a wonderful privilege to be able to speak a word for Christ in that capacity. So, number four, when talking about ambassadors, their embassies are protected by their government. Now, I should probably say a word about, you know, what's an embassy. An embassy is, if you're an ambassador, the church is like an embassy. It's a place where the staff abide. An embassy is a building containing the offices of an ambassador and their staff. An embassy is virtually a kingdom within a kingdom. Some of you know, not too long ago, Julian Assange, who was the WikiLeaks founder,
that he released a bunch of top secret papers and he was in London, and when he was going to be prosecuted, he knew that was coming. He knew that Ecuador had a kind of an adversarial relationship with the U.S. and England at the time, and they were going to give him asylum. So he went to the Ecuadorian embassy in England, and it was like he had escaped England. He could look out of his window and see London everywhere. But it's like once he went into the embassy of Ecuador, he's in another country, and they could not arrest him. And he lived there for 7 years until finally they got tired of him and they kicked him out, because they said he was not taking showers often enough and he was skateboarding up and down the halls and driving them all crazy. And they said, we can't go on like this anymore. At least that's the report that was released. But they said, you're not a very good representative of your country. Finally, you know the story, he finally went through some deep plea deals, spent some time in jail, and he's a free man now. But he lived in an embassy and they could not touch him because he had the protection of that country around him. Acts chapter 18, verse 9 and 10. Now the Lord spoke to Paul in the night by a vision. Do not be afraid, but speak, and do not keep silent, for I am with you. No one will attack you or hurt you. I have many people in this city. So he's basically telling us, he says, look, we're in a church, we're in an embassy, but we shouldn't be afraid to speak. He's got words for us to say. He says, I will be with you. What is the last thing Jesus said before he ascends to heaven? All authority in heaven is given to me. Go ye therefore. What's implied by that? He says, I've got all authority. I want you to go. It means he is giving us authority to go. This world is not God's kingdom yet. The literal kingdom will be here later. The spiritual kingdom's here now. I hope he reigns in your heart as your king. But right now, Jesus says the devil is the prince of this world. Revelation says he's come down with great wrath because he knows his time is short. And so there's a battle going on. Jesus wants us to go and share the principles of his kingdom and to recruit people. You know, sometimes, not so bad now, but back when communist Russia was, the USSR was in existence, there would be an Olympic meet in a free country. Russia would send their athletes. They had to guard their athletes because their athletes would escape from the athletic grounds and go to an embassy and claim asylum. They wanted to escape and become part of a better country. Do you know there's a lot of people out there that would like to escape the devil's domain and be part of a better country? And you and I need to tell them how they can get out, to help them find asylum in Christ. Amen? So they're being defended. Point number five, they are to protect and defend the interests of the citizens of their native country in a foreign land. You know, I mentioned Esther, but after Esther revealed her people, Mordecai was promoted to take the place of Haman, just underneath the king of Persia. And what did Mordecai the Jew do in Persia? They're in a foreign land. They were prisoners or ambassadors in chains. Now, this is the last, the very short chapter 10, only three verses in chapter 10 of Esther. Last words in the book say, for Mordecai the Jew was sent to King Ahasuerus. He was second, sorry, to King Ahasuerus, just like Jesus, just under the king, and was great among the Jews, well received by the multitude of his brethren. Listen, seeking the good of his people. So he's in Persia. There are a lot of Jews in Persia, and he's seeking the good of the Jews in Persia. He's a representative. He's an ambassador for them. Seeking the good of his people, speaking peace to all of his countrymen. So we want to be encouraging our people as we are in a foreign land. That's why we come together in church. We say, cheer up, courage. Jesus is coming. Amen? You can make it. Number six, ambassadors are diplomats and they have special protections and diplomatic immunity. We touched on this a little bit, but you look in John chapter 10, verse 28 and 29. Jesus said, and I give unto them eternal life, and they'll never perish, neither shall any man pluck them out of my hand. Are we being protected by the Lord? My Father, which gave them to me, is greater than all, and no man is able to pluck them out of my Father's hand.
The devil might attack us, we might be tempted, but as long as we remain faithful to our King, we've got diplomatic immunity. He protects us from the evils of the devil. The Bible says the devil is the accuser of the brethren. He will stand and he will point and he will accuse. And Jesus said, as he did there in Zechariah chapter 3, he rebukes the devil and says, "This is a brand plucked from the burning." He protects his people. You know, there's an interesting story about some ambassadors in the book of Joshua chapter 9. And it says, they worked craftily and they went and pretended to be ambassadors. There are some pretended ambassadors, the Bible says. So Jesus had a Judas that was a pretended ambassador. We want to be true ambassadors and be loyal to our kingdom. Amen? Number 7, they are sacrificial and they exalt their king and not themselves. Now, when people come as ambassadors, they're not to try to make a name for themselves. They're supposed to be exalting the name of the king and the kingdom that they represent. John the Baptist said concerning Jesus, "He must increase, I must decrease. I am here to point the way to him and to his kingdom." Point number 8, an ambassador, and this is good news, has access to the riches of his kingdom, and their needs are being met by the native government. Does any nation send an ambassador to another country and say, "You're on your own"? Or do they give them an expense account? And they give them transportation, and they usually give them a staff. And does God supply our needs to do the work of ambassadors? Doesn't he promise that? Yeah, I was thinking about this as I was working on the message, and I just looked around and thought, wow. I just came back, as I mentioned yesterday, I was in Florida. We had our Amazing Facts board meeting and met with the board, and the way that God is blessing almost 60 years now of living by faith, not knowing what was going to come in. We said, "Lord, you said go into all the world. We're going to go into all the world." And he has supplied above and beyond what we expected. Every big dream he puts on our hearts, we've had some hallucinations that didn't work out, but they're good dreams from God that he puts on our hearts. He has supplied the money for everything. The church here, did God supply our needs? You know, as I talked to different ministry leaders, someone told me, and I've learned it's true, the Lord owns the cattle on 1,000 hills, and the money will follow the vision. If you have a vision from God, the funds will come. If you are an ambassador for God, he will supply all of your needs. Even Paul, who was an ambassador in chains, is the one who wrote that. He said, "I've learned that whatever state I'm in, to be content, even in the state of California, you can be content." If you are working for the Lord. Philippians 4:19, "My God will supply all your needs according to his riches and glory in Christ Jesus." And he has the cattle on 1,000 hills. Number 9, their job is to explain their kingdom's policy to others. If there's any doubts, they are there and say, "Look, we know chapter and verse. We can tell you what our government is all about and what the kingdom is all about." And the Bible tells us that's what we're to do. 2 Timothy 2:2, "And the things that you've heard from me among many witnesses, commit these to faithful men who will be able to teach others." We teach people so they can teach others. Christ gives us that message. Jesus says in the Great Commission, "You're my ambassadors. I've given you authority. I'll supply your needs. Go and" what? "Teach." Teach all nations. We're to communicate the teachings of the kingdom. Proverbs 13:17, "A wicked messenger falls into trouble, but a faithful ambassador brings health." We are to be, all right, there's a health message right there. That's part of being an ambassador, right? Number 10, ambassadors live in one kingdom while representing the interests of another. John 17, verse 14, "I have given them your word, and the world has hated them because they are not of the world, just as I am not of the world. I do not pray that you should take them out of the world, but that you should keep them from the evil one. They are not of the world, just as I am not of the world." So here it sounds a little bit like a paradox. Christians and an ambassador and an embassy, we are supposed to be in one kingdom without the kingdom being in us.
You see what I'm saying? It's like I heard a pastor say one time, a boat is made to be in the water. In fact, if you see a boat on dry land, it looks peculiar. Every now and then, I'm like driving through Nevada and I see somebody's got a boat in their yard and I'm thinking, where are you going to use that? There's no lake anywhere nearby. And they got this boat on a trailer, but they got a deal on it, I guess. I don't know. So a boat on dry land doesn't look right. It kind of belongs in the water. But if the water gets in the boat, then you have a problem. So the church, Jesus, I'm putting you in the world, and I want you to be in the world to influence the world. I want you to catch men, but I don't want you to be Jonah and get caught by the fish. I don't want the water in the boat. Now, let me tell you a story. It's in the Bible that helps us understand this principle. So God wanted the nation of Israel to be a kingdom of priests to proclaim his praises, to be an ambassador in this lost world. He wanted the nation, the whole nation, to be his witnesses. The closest you come to what God's ideal was during the time of Solomon, when Solomon was close to God, they built the temple, nations were flowing to Israel to learn about the God. Wealth was flowing to Israel. Light and truth were going out of the kingdom because of Solomon's wisdom. The Queen of Sheba is coming to learn about the wisdom. All nations heard about the truth in this kingdom. They were an ambassador kingdom. But that only happened for a little while. And then what ended up happening is they got conquered again and again and again. You find out that they end up being ambassadors in chains. He says, look, if you don't want to have me be your king, I'll let you be ruled by another power, and you can try and be a witness in a foreign land. And most of the time, Israel was, they were in Egypt, or they were occupied by the Philistines and the Moabites or the Ammonites or the Edomites or the Romans or the Persians or the Assyrians, Babylonians, Greeks, and they ended up having to witness as ambassadors in chains. You know, one of the stories in the Bible where you see the most powerful example of God's people being ambassadors while they're in a foreign country is when the king of Babylon told everybody to bow down to his statue on the plain of Dura when the signal was given. And he had all the dignitaries and all the ambassadors from the kingdom all gathered there. And Shadrach, Meshach, Abednego were there as well. And they gave the signal and everybody bowed down. But what did they do? They stood up for God's commandments. And the king, of course, he gave them a second chance. They said, we don't need a second chance. We're not bowing down. Our God who we serve, we belong to another king. We have another king and we follow him. If there's a conflict between you and him, we follow him. And they would not bow down. And in a rage, of course, he threw them in the furnace. The soldiers that threw them in died. But the furnace did not hurt them. Christ said, when you go through the fire, I will be with you in Isaiah. And the king calls them out. And then he makes a decree to his whole empire that nobody speaks against the God of Hananiah, Mishael, and Azariah, better known as Shadrach, Meshach, and Abednego. They were being ambassadors in a foreign land, and they stood up. We're going to have a chance to do the same thing in the last days. There'll be another power that's going to tell us to worship the image of the beast. And we'll have to decide, do we obey the commandments of God or the world? Now, the problem with God's people, when they were in Babylon, even after Babylon was conquered by the Persians, if you've been in a country 70 years, you kind of get assimilated, right? You learn the language, you learn the customs, and pretty soon you start getting used to it, you start adopting the customs, and you lose your distinct identity. After 70 years of being in Babylon, when finally Cyrus said, you can go home, and Ezra and Nehemiah and some of the Zerubbabel and Joshua the priest, they said, let's go back. Let's come out. God's people said, you know, we've gotten comfortable here. We like our neighbors. We've adopted the customs. We've adopted the dress. They had become Babylonian. And sometimes we're so much in the world that we forget we're really supposed to be representatives of another kingdom. And Babylon gets in us. God is calling us out of Babylon. When Babylon gets in us, we stop being very good representatives of a different kingdom. So we're to maintain a positive relationship with our
host countries, but don't adopt their customs. Well, and if the customs don't conflict with your customs, that's not so bad. Karen and I just came back this year from some very interesting trip. We were in Indonesia, unique customs, Dubai, Arab customs, Pakistan, India, Hindu customs, and there's a lot of beautiful things different countries have, but we never gave up our faith. And we always represented that, you know, we are citizens of another country. And I'm not just talking about the U.S., I'm talking about God's country. Paul says in Romans 12:18, if it is possible, as much as depends on you, live peaceable with all men. Just because you're an ambassador of another country, don't be arguing with everybody. You're supposed to be a good witness, a peaceful witness. Acts 25, verse 8, Paul argued in his defense, neither against the law of the Jews, nor against the temple, nor against Caesar have I committed any offense. We're to obey the laws of the land, unless the laws of the land conflict with, if they tell you to worship a graven image, that doesn't work, right? Ambassadors, number 12, I'm almost done. They are to maintain regular communication with their representative government. I mentioned Pearl Harbor. Did you know that the Japanese ambassadors did not know that their country was going to bomb Pearl Harbor? Can you imagine their chagrin when they found out that the U.S. found out before they did? Their code machine had broken. At least that's the story. And they did not know. We are to be in regular communication. Paul says, 1 Thessalonians 5:17, pray without ceasing. Daniel was an ambassador in chains in a foreign land. Chapter 6, verse 10, now when Daniel knew the writing was signed, he went home, and in his upper room with his window open, he got his Enigma machine, and he began to send coded messages to the King of Kings. That's my translation. Right away, he went up to his upper room and he began to talk to his king about what was happening in this foreign kingdom. Did God take care of his ambassador? It says he knelt upon his knees three times that day and he prayed and gave thanks before his God as his custom was. Morning, evening, and at noon will I pray. Psalm 55, 17. We're to be in regular communication with home base, right? As ambassadors. Number 13, ambassadors are to be peacemakers. We're not to try to start wars. We're to try to negotiate for peace. Not that we want peace with the devil, but we want the people of this world to find peace with Christ, that they might find peace with God. Jesus said, blessed are the peacemakers. They are the sons of God. Luke 14, verse 31, Jesus shares a parable. Or what king who's going to make war against another king, he doesn't sit down first and consult with his advisors whether he's able with 10,000 to meet him that comes against him with 20,000. Or else he thinks, you know, this may not go well. While the other king is a great way off, he sends an embassage. That means he sends a delegation of ambassadors who desire conditions of peace. Say, look, we don't need war. What will it take to make peace? God's called us as ambassadors, not to compromise, don't misunderstand, but to try to get people to make peace with Jesus, because you know what? Jesus is the king who's coming with the bigger army. And these people are doomed if they don't make peace. Number 14, be prepared to evacuate the citizens from the host country. Have you ever heard where their tensions got so bad, the State Department sends out notice, we are evacuating everybody from our embassy in Iran. We are evacuating all staff from our embassy in Iraq or whatever the country might be. They need to help organize and prepare their people to get them out safely in case a war is about to break out. Friends, do you know there's going to be a war? Are you aware of that? What was Moses' job? Let my people go. His job was to get them out while there was time. Do we know that there's going to be war, friends? The Battle of Armageddon? And we're to let people know and get them out. In 2 Chronicles 36, verse 20, and those who escaped from the sword he carried away to Babylon, where they became servants to him and his sons until the rule of the king of Persia. And when Cyrus became king,
He had proclaimed that the people of God could go home and go free. I don't know if you ever heard about Operation Entebbe. In 1976, some Palestinian terrorists with some European zealots, they hijacked a plane filled with largely Jews, and they flew it to Uganda and landed at the Entebbe airport. And they were holding them hostage there, and they were making these demands of Israel, and they had all their citizens in a foreign country. And it was one of the most creative rescues in history. They actually flew a Rolls-Royce that looked like the Mercedes-Benz of Idi Amin. They landed it, they drove it out, they acted like the president was coming to the airport. All of Amin's soldiers thought, oh, it's the president, and they didn't realize that they had sent 100 Israeli soldiers to rescue those 106 captives in a foreign land and to evacuate them. And they flew right into the airport in this foreign country. They shot the terrorists. They rescued out of 106, I think they rescued 102 of the hostages. Some were killed in the crossfire, and one of the soldiers was killed. He was their commander, and his name was Jonathan Netanyahu. It sounds familiar. It was the brother, the older brother of Benjamin Netanyahu, the prime minister. He was shot through the heart in the process, and they brought his body home. They rescued everybody in a great big C-111. It's the biggest airplane there is. And because it flies so slowly, news reached Israel before they arrived that they had rescued all the hostages. Well, 90% of the hostages. And there was great rejoicing because they thought they were all going to be executed. And the plane, when they discovered on the radio that everybody heard they're coming, they heard about the rescue, they deliberately changed their route and they flew over all the cities of Israel slowly so everybody could celebrate before they finally landed, that they had been rescued from this foreign land. You know, we have a rescue that's going to take place soon. There's going to be an evacuation. And our king died, our commander died, that we might be delivered from this enemy territory. The good news is that it's not a C-111, but there's plenty of room in the second coming. Jesus says, the harvest is great, the laborers are few. We want to be his representatives in this foreign land. Amen? Time's running out, friends. God's called us to be his ambassadors. And even if we're ambassadors in chains, we are always witnesses. Paul said, you are ambassadors. What kind of ambassador do you want to be? Don't you want to rightly represent your king and tell the good news of Jesus coming? Amen?

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1: 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I'm counting my steps. 66, 67, 68.
2: Why?
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2: I'm glad you're trying to be healthy.
1: You can help me count. My tongue gets tired.
2: I heard that walking keeps your blood moving, brings fresh oxygen to your brain so you can think better, and makes your bones strong. How are your bones?
1: Hard as steel.
2: It's also good for your heart. How's your heart feel?
1: Tired.
2: Maybe we should rest.
1: Good idea.
2: So why all this sudden interest in health?
1: Well, my dad said that his doctor told him that if he doesn't exercise more, he could have a heart attack. The doctor told him to start walking 10,000 steps a day, so I told dad if he'd walk, I'd walk.
2: You're a very supportive son.
1: I try.
2: You know, there is an easy way of keeping track of your walking.
1: There is?
2: Sure, just walk an hour a day. That's what I read in school. Just walk briskly for 15 minutes in the morning, 15 minutes in the afternoon, and then 30 minutes after supper. That way you don't have to count.
1: Hey, that is easier. Let's try it. Do you have a watch?
2: No. Don't you?
1: 91, 92, 93.
2: Maybe we should walk to the store. I think they're having a sale on watches.
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0: Special program of the day.
1: A lot of atheists I know would say they don't believe in miracles.
2: They actually believe in five miracles: the miracle of the origin of the universe, the origin of stars, and the origin of life, the origin of the diversity of life, and then the origin of meaning and morality and intellect. If you believe that your intellect came from a series of accidents, why do you trust your thoughts? The origin of coded information on the DNA is the single biggest problem. We're promised if we seek, we will find. This is amazingly good news for a society which has been told there's no purpose to life.
1: Atheists like Richard Dawkins ridicule Christians, saying they believe in something like the flying spaghetti monster. What do you say to that? Don.
2: Yes.
1: Good to see you. You are a senior scientist, Creation Ministries International, and you've been speaking for 29 years on the creation evolution issues. But in particular, you've written an article that's called The Five Miracles That Atheists Believe. Now, I'm pretty sure a lot of atheists I know would say they don't believe in miracles. So I was wondering, can you tell us a bit about what you mean?
2: Yes, I say they don't believe in miracles, but in fact they have to, because how do you explain the origin of everything, the origin of the universe, the origin of life and these things? They actually believe in magic rather than miracles, because miracles actually have a miracle worker. Well, in magic has a magician, doesn't it? So they don't even have a magician to actually do the magic. So it's pretty incredible, really, some of the things they have to believe to not believe in a creator. So Christians believe in miracles, but we have a miracle worker. They believe in miracles without a miracle worker.
1: Okay, how does that work?
2: Well, there's five miracles, which is, I talk about in my article. The miracle of the origin of the universe, and then the origin of stars, and the origin of life, the origin of the diversity of life, and then the origin of meaning and morality and intellect. So these are the five broad categories. Within those, there's actually more miracles too. But there's five basic categories of miracles that they have to believe in.
1: Yeah. All right. So if we were to look at those big five a little bit in a little bit more depth, how

0: us. So this is the whole shebang came about by this process. So on the front cover of Discover magazine, 2002, there was a summary of the Big Bang idea. And it goes like this: the universe burst into something from absolutely nothing, zero nada. As it got bigger, it became filled with even more stuff that came from absolutely nowhere. How is this possible? Ask Alan Guth. His theory of inflation helps explain everything. So Alan Guth is one of the experts in the Big Bang, and so he's invented this idea of inflation. Now, inflation is added to the Big Bang, and inflation actually adds three more miracles to the very miracle of the beginning of everything from nothing. And so it explains nothing, it just adds more miracles. Inflation is the idea the universe sort of rapidly expanded, really humongously fast, many, many orders of magnitude, faster than the speed of light for a tiny fraction of a second. So what started it? That's a miracle. How can it expand faster than the speed of light? That's a miracle. What stopped it? That's another miracle. So we've got three more miracles added to the Big Bang. We've got four miracles. We haven't even got to the first second of the universe. Now, this is what we're talking about here.
1: So things coming from nothing. How do they explain that and it feel like it's making logical sense?
0: Well, this is the problem. I mean, Lawrence Krauss sort of uses a sleight of hand to try and trying to sort of claim he's got nothing that makes everything, but his nothing is not nothing. So, really, what it boils down to it is this: we're here. How do we get here? Well, stuff happens. There's got to be some explanation other than God. If you're an atheist, you have to have some other explanation. That's what they're on about.
1: Okay.
0: Yeah.
1: All right. So, beginning of the universe, what about stars?
0: Well, then you have the universe, but then stars formed and galaxies formed, and how do stars form? So there's two phases of star formation, they theorize. The one's made of hydrogen and some helium. So these are hydrogen stars, and they supposedly formed first from the Big Bang. But the problem is, if you've got gases produced by the Big Bang, expanding out, so you've got this massive expansion happening at, in the very fast. Gases do expand. I mean, you put gas and it just whoosh, expands. So how do you get stars forming from gases moving apart? Big problem. So they invented this idea that there's this dark matter which has magical properties, which is distributed just right and just the amount of strength to actually attract hydrogen together and attract enough of it so that there's enough hydrogen to form a gravitational force to attract more hydrogen, and hey, presto, we've got stars. So this is the sort of second miracle of the Big Bang. And then you've got the problem that we've got stars with heavier elements, like our sun, for example, has not just hydrogen, helium, but it has lithium, beryllium, boron, carbon, nitrogen, oxygen, all these elements in the periodic table. Where they come from? Well, the theory goes that there were hydrogen stars and they exploded. They're called supernovas. And these exploding stars, there were enough of them close enough together that the force by these exploding stars forced hydrogen into making heavier elements. And so all the lithium, beryllium, boron, carbon, nitrogen, all the heavier elements came from these exploding. And so you just have to have the right number of supernovas together in the same space to actually form billions of stars. This is really another huge miracle. So we've got miracle upon miracle here, and inventing imaginary stuff. I mean, the dark matter, for example, there's no evidence exists at all. They've been looking for it for decades, and there've been all sorts of sophisticated experiments trying to prove it exists. Nothing.
1: And yet I still hear many people throwing that out there as a bit of a this is
0: This is
1: just.
0: the explanation. Yeah, that's right. This is the explanation. What evidence have they got for it? Zilch. And so these are more miracles that they're latching on to try and explain the origin of the universe.
1: And miracles that sound like they need a designer behind them, like some a more intelligent force to be able to design how that happened because of the
0: Ah,
1: complexity of
0: but you can't go there.
1: it. Okay. So what about universe and stars and then life, the origin of life?
0: Yeah, well, this is a huge conundrum. the origin of life. I mean, back when Darwin's days, he could imagine that life was fairly simple because you looked down a microscope and it was just a blob and you couldn't see much and there wasn't any.

0: everything known about the biochemistry of life.
1: Mm.
0: But today we just know so much about even the simplest living thing is just amazingly complex, and it defies the idea it could just make itself.
1: Mm.
0: But this is what the origin of life has to explain, is the origin of, you know, if you take the simplest bacterium that can reproduce itself, in other words, the simplest life,
1: mm.
0: how much information written on the DNA? You're talking about a book the size of a Bible in the simplest life. So not only you need the coded information, the coding system to code the information, you need to be able to read the code and generate all these proteins and things, enzymes and things that make life, about 500 of them minimum. And these are absolutely amazingly complex, each one.
1: Mm.
0: And so, you know, like Paul Davies is an astrobiologist. And astro is space, mm-hmm. biology is space biology. I mean, how much biology is there in space?
1: Mm.
0: Not much.
1: And still.
0: So they do a lot of theorizing, you know, and Paul Davies is pretty good at the theorizing part of things. And he said, how did stupid atoms spontaneously write their own software? Because that's what we talk about, software, you know, like a computer program.
1: Mm-hmm.
0: Nobody knows. There is no known law of physics able to create information from nothing.
1: Mm.
0: But if you're not going to believe in a supernatural intelligent creator who made the code and who actually designed the information, where does it come from? You have to believe in another miracle.
1: Mm.
0: And this is basically what it is. Scientific knowledge grows every day to underline that life is too complex for it to be explained by some chance origin, which is the only thing the atheist has, is a chance origin of life.
1: Mm. I often wonder if Darwin was alive today and could...
0: Would he be a Darwinist? Yeah.
1: See this complexity that we can see now. What would he say?
0: Well, I think, and actually I wrote an article about that
1: mm-hmm.
0: called If Darwin Was Alive Today, Would He Be a Darwinist?
1: Mm.
0: And what was my conclusion? Yes, he would be, because his belief wasn't driven by science. It was driven by his desire not to believe in God.
1: His belief wasn't driven by science.
0: Mm. Yeah.
1: Interesting. Mm. So we have life, the origin of life, as a challenge, but what about... as we've been talking about, this diversity, this incredible complexity.
0: Well, you've not just got microbes, you've got the huge diversity of life on Earth. I mean, from earwigs to elephants and mites to mango trees, you know, like everything is supposed to come about by this naturalistic process called evolution, biological evolution, from some bacterium or a couple of bacteria that made themselves. And for almost 100 years, the idea of mutations, which are accidental changes in the existing information. So take the bacterium
1: mm-hmm.
0: and you have an accidental change as it reproduces and makes another bacterium. An accidental change can change some of the letters on the DNA. So they're called mutations.
1: Mm-hmm.
0: And those mutations are supposed to create all the information that made all of life on Earth, all the diversity of life on Earth. And so we have features that bacteria don't have, you know, like we have nerves and we have skin and we have all sorts of enzymes they don't have. We produce hair and all sorts of stuff. So where does all the information from making all that come from?
1: Mm.
0: Well, accidental changes in the bacterium eventually generated all the way through to humans and mango trees and everything else. This is the story.
1: Mm.
0: And natural selection is supposed to have helped in that process by selecting the beneficial mutations.
1: Mm.
0: So this is a fundamental problem today, that the complexity of life and what we know about living things shows that this doesn't work, that mutations and natural selection doesn't work. I mean, if you just look at the difference between a human and a chimp. So chimp-like creatures supposed to evolve into a human over 7 million years, right? It's actually been shown that it can't happen. The mutations and natural selection, even making assumptions that make it even possible, can't explain it.
1: Mm.
0: So, again, they have to believe in miracles to believe the diversity of life. It's more magic. It's more, you know, well, stuff happens. We're here. It must have happened type of thing. And there's a growing appreciation amongst people who know the biochemistry that neo-Darwinism, the mutations and natural selection story, just doesn't stack up. Doesn't stack up.
1: And as that becomes a bit more apparent, are people trying to accommodate that in some other way? Like, are they trying to invent new ideas about
0: Yes. I mean, there's behind the scenes, there's attempts to actually invent a new way of explaining evolution in a different way.
1: Mm.
0: But I don't believe I'll get anywhere with that. Mm. The more we know about it, the more life looks like it's designed. It's not a product of natural processes.
1: Mm. Mm. Yeah.
0: Okay. And the diversity of life is just amazing.
1: Mm.
0: God had fun.
1: Mm. Yeah, you don't have to look very far into, I remember just reading the recent Creation Ministries magazine and looking at the weaver, the bird, and just the amazing nest that it makes upside down and the way that it works as a team with its little mate to create all of the cushioning inside and to make it all safe and warm for the little babies, and just incredible complexity in one tiny little animal.
0: Everything you look at's like that.
1: Mm.
0: And the further you dig, the more complexity you see.
1: Mm.
0: It's not as if you dig and you find some explanation that makes sense of some natural process. The more you dig, the more you see intelligence involved in this design of these things.
1: Mm. Mm. So the origin of intelligence and things like the fact that we can love, how do we explain the origin?
0: Well, this is a problem because, you know, a fig tree produces figs, doesn't it? It doesn't produce apples.
1: Mm-hmm.
0: And physical processes don't produce that physical and chemical processes produce physical and chemical outcomes. They don't produce intelligence and love and altruism and morality. And so where do these things come from? Mm. And so this is a fundamental problem also for the atheist. Now, there's an American atheistic philosopher by the name of Thomas Nagel, and a few years ago he wrote a book in that. It's called Mind and Cosmos, the book. And in that, he spelled out how the Darwinian idea, the whole idea of naturalism and everything, doesn't explain mind and morality. And let me quote from him. It's worth quoting actually what he says. He said, this is a commentator talking about the book and about what Nagel wrote. The commentator says, his or Nagel's working assumption is, in today's intellectual climate, radical. If the materialist neo-Darwinian orthodoxy contradicts common sense, then this is a mark against the orthodoxy, not against common sense.
1: Mm.
0: When a chain of reasoning leads us to deny the obvious, we should double check the chain of reasoning before we give up on the obvious.
1: Mm.
0: And the obvious is things are designed. They're not actually a product of natural processes. And C.S. Lewis, the famous atheist, English author, professor of English in the British universities, and he's a famous convert from atheism. And he basically said, you know, how can an accident, because neo-Darwinism, evolution, the whole idea of the cosmic evolution, origin, it's a basically accidental process. So how can an accident actually generate a meaningful outcome?
1: Mm.
0: You know, so if our thoughts are a product of materialism, of accidents, then why should we trust our thoughts?
1: Mm.
0: So this is a fundamental problem for the atheist, is if you believe that your intellect, your mind, your brain, everything came from a series of accidents, why do you trust your thoughts?
1: Mm.
0: Fundamental problem.
1: The implications of that, if I think through them for a second, and I wonder how many people actually do, thinking through, well, if these things are an accident, it's a bit scary where that leads.
0: Indeed. And if you think about it, it ends up being very destructive.
1: Mm.
0: Very destructive.
1: Mm. Could someone actually, could that lead to things like having a very bleak view of life on Earth and even depression or something like that?
0: Absolutely. And you look up some of the famous atheists and they'll tell you that life has no meaning, no purpose. When you die, you become fertilizer. Like the three F's of atheism. You know the three F's of atheism?
1: What are they?
0: Life is a fluke.
1: Mm-hmm.
0: So our existence is a fluke. Our life is a farce. And when you die, you become fertilizer. That's it.
1: It's very bleak.
0: Very bleak. Very bleak.
1: Mm. Okay.
0: Yeah.
1: When I think about the students that I teach and sometimes students that might say they're an atheist, and when you start to talk about the implications of that, they would vehemently disagree with the fact that they believe that life is an accident, they would say, oh, no. But they haven't taken the next step to think through what that actually means.
0: They haven't thought through what it means. That's right.
1: And the look on their faces when they realize where that leads.
0: Yeah. It's crushing. It is crushing.
1: Mm.
0: Yeah. And many people today have been misled by this sort of thinking.
1: Mm.
0: And really, what is the purpose of life?
1: Mm. So it really does look like it requires quite a bit of faith to be an atheist.
0: Yes, I think it takes enormous faith to be an atheist, and ultimately belief in the power of nothing as the cause of the universe and ultimately the cause of everything that exists, including us, our lives, our loves, our everything. As believing in magic at significant points of origin of everything that matters in our universe.
1: Mm.
0: And frankly, I don't have enough faith to be an atheist.
1: Yep, I would agree.
0: Yeah. So by not believing in God, they've put themselves into a traditional philosophical corner.
1: Mm.
0: And Romans 1 verse 21 in the Bible says that when people deny the knowledge of God, the Creator, deny that Creator God exists, they end up with futile thinking.
1: Mm.
0: And we've seen plenty of this in talking about these atheist miracles, futile thinking.
1: What would you say to someone who was saying, in light of this, if I were to be open to God and this idea of him being real and him being the reason that everything exists today, I feel like I'd still be taking on a bit of an emotional crutch. You know, it's kind of like it's too convenient or too good to be true sort of thing. What would you say to that, Don?
0: Well, if you're lame, you probably need a crutch. And the perspective of the Bible is we are sinners, we rebelled against God, and we actually need God's help. Mm. So it's the ultimate arrogance to say, I'm perfect, I don't need help, which is ultimately what they're saying.
1: Mm.
0: So God reaching out to us to help us, right? Mm. And so it's to acknowledge you do need help. If you don't acknowledge you need help, well, God can't help you.
1: We don't really like admitting we need help, do we? Do you think?
0: That's part of the problem. We're all sort of afflicted with a pride. You know, we like to think we're the measure of all things and we don't need help. But ultimately, yes, I mean, to reach out to God and to seek his help is to acknowledge you need help.
1: Mm. All right, Don, we're going to do something a little bit different now. I'm actually going to pull out a timer and I'm going to fire some very quick questions at you. And I'm going to give you 1 minute to answer each of these questions. I'd love to be able to, especially as a teacher, I think with students who want to know the answers to some of these, to be able to have a quick answer, as well as then maybe if you're interested, you can go a little bit further. So you ready?
0: Go for it.
1: All right. So I'm going to start the clock. Atheists like Richard Dawkins ridicule Christians, saying they believe in something like the flying spaghetti monster. What do you say to that?
0: Ha. Well, the flying spaghetti monster was a figment of the imagination of an atheist by the name of Bobby Henderson in the United States. And no one believes it actually exists, and there's zero evidence it exists. And that contrasts with the Creator God of the Bible, for which there's abundant evidence. I mean, we just think about the fine-tuned nature of the universe, which enables life to exist. That alone speaks about the fact that there is evidence that God exists, where there's no evidence for the flying spaghetti monster.
1: Oh, well done. You did that one in time. All right, next one. I'm going to start the clock. Today's evolutionists say the origin of life has nothing to do with evolution. Are they right?
0: It's always been a part of evolution, and it's only in recent times that anybody's tried to claim it's not a part of evolution. In fact, the University of California, Berkeley, and their Evolution 101 or Biology 101 course on evolution includes chemical evolution, which is the origin of life. And every school textbook and university textbook includes the origin of life under evolution. So this is just a cop-out. Why are they doing this? Because the origin of life is such a problem for them. It is such a huge problem. They can't explain it, so they want to put it aside.
1: All right, well done. Next one. Atheists say they can be moral without God. What do you say to that?
0: Well, by what standard do they judge themselves as moral? Mm. I mean, how do you get what ought to be, like you shouldn't torture babies, from physics and chemistry? It there's no basis for any moral law unless there is a moral lawgiver, which is the Creator God of the Bible.
1: So if they just say, it just feels right that this is wrong and this is right, or that it just feels like, we just know.
0: Well, I can say, maybe I feel right about torturing babies. Why am I wrong?
1: All right, next one.
0: By the way, I don't.
1: All right, another one. So we've talked about this, but let's do it in a minute. Atheists claim that evolution explains the diversity of life. No need for God. What do you reckon?
0: Maybe that was reasonable in the past, but today with what we know about the diversity of life and the incredible complexity of living things, it's no longer tenable. For example, just about every organism has genes which are unique to it. As many as 20% of the genes in each organism are unique. In other words, they haven't been derived from some other genes in another organism. And this is a recent finding of modern science, and it's a fundamental problem for the idea that evolution explains the diversity of life. It just doesn't work.
1: All right, next question. A major design argument for the universe is fine-tuning. Can you tell me more about that?
0: There's actually many aspects of our universe which have to be just as they are to make it possible for life to exist. For example, there's very technical things like the ratio of the mass of an electron to a proton. So what's the relevance of that? Well, if it was slightly different to what it is, there'd be no atoms and no molecules. And of course, no atom, no molecules, we wouldn't be here. So electromagnetic and gravitational forces are just right to allow suns to exist and stars and so on. And our star has just the right mass. You know, if it was bigger, it'd be unstable. The smaller, it'd be unstable. We would not have the stability and so on. And so there are many of these things that are just right for life on Earth. And this is a problem for the chance origin of the universe.
1: Why can't stars form in the early universe in a Big Bang scenario?
0: Well, you got the problem of this massive expansion and very fast expansion of gases and things, but the gases have to come together to form the first star. And so this is a fundamental problem. Now, they've constructed scenarios to try and explain this and invented dark matter. Mm-hmm. But this is an invention of a series of miracles, if you like, to actually get any star to form. And then you've got all the other types of stars as well. So it's a fundamental problem for the whole Big Bang scenario, the origin of the universe.
1: All right, another question. What is the single biggest problem with the theory that life has come from non-life?
0: The origin of coded information on the DNA is the single biggest problem, because coded information doesn't come about by physics and chemistry. It has to come about from intelligence. That's a fundamental problem.
1: Can we talk more about that in terms of, like, I can look at an amazing car and I'm pretty sure the engineers would be very unhappy with me if I said that that had just come about by chance. So how come when it comes to something so much more complex, are we happy to say that it has just happened?
0: Ah, but there's the rub. You see, a car can be explained by a human engineer, but life can't be explained by a human engineer. Its only explanation is the supernatural creator, and that's somewhere they don't want to go. So that's the fundamental problem. It's the implication that this must be the product of a supernatural creator, which is a problem. Not that it doesn't show intelligence. Absolutely it does. And so that's the basic problem.
1: So we're just going to stop the timer for a second here in the rapid questions, because I just want to pull that out a little bit more. You talked about the fact that with this coded information that we have that gives us everything that exists, why is that a problem?
0: Just to illustrate what coded information is, if you think about the English language, we have 26 letters in a space, and in those 26 letters in the space, we convey information. So when you read it as English, it means something. But a random arrangement of those letters doesn't have any meaning. The only way you can get those letters are organized into meaningful information is that an intelligence actually arranges the letters. Now, here's the other problem. If you read Chinese and you've got an English in front of you, you're not going to know what it means. And it's like that with the cells. They have coded information and then they have a reading system. So the DNA code is the right code, and then they have a reading system which reads the code. So just like you're reading English, you're decoding the information. There's nothing about the ink or the pixels on the screen which has any meaningful information. It's the arrangement which only comes from an intelligence. And so it is with the coded information in DNA. There is no physical chemical process that can create coded information. It only comes from intelligence. So that's a fundamental problem for the whole naturalistic idea that life could make itself, or that the diversity of life could make itself from some natural process, which is what evolution is.
1: And we know that those DNA instructions are incredibly complex, but then the fact that they're being able to be decoded and read to produce the proteins, etc., that's incredibly complex as well. Like, it's so overwhelmingly
0: It's
1: complex.
0: complexity upon complexity, but the fundamental thing is a coded information cannot arise by physics and chemistry. It uses physics and chemistry, just like the pixels on your screen or the ink on your paper. There's physics and chemistry involved in the actual conveying of the information, the means, the medium through which the information is being conveyed. But the information itself is not a physical and chemical property, it's a property of intelligence.
1: And that seems obvious to me that the complexity of life is a very good argument against everything happening by accident. But why are so many still willing to accept it? Even though if they were to think about it for 2 seconds, they'd probably agree that the complexity of life is a good argument.
0: Well, I think a lot of people don't think about it. That's the first thing. They've never been caused to think about it differently. They've only heard one side of the story, and it's been convenient to accept it, because to accept that there is a creator who made everything, there are certain implications of that, and that is, well, if the creator made me, that means I'm answerable to the creator for my life. Maybe there's eternity, maybe there's a judgment, maybe there's things that I don't want to. I want to live my life my way. I don't want to be answerable to anybody. And so this is a fundamental driver for the whole atheistic enterprise, which tries to explain everything without God, is they don't want God to rule over them.
1: And I would probably say from a teacher's point of view that I'm noticing as students come through, the world is teaching them that it's all about them and it's all about what they think, and they can even really decide their own truths these days. And so what would you say to these guys that it's being drilled into them that just think what you want to think and mesh it all together and take whatever you want and
0: Yeah, I think we have to try and lead them through the process of thinking about what that means in terms of their life and the meaning of life and their future, to draw it out so they understand the implications of where they're going, because they're not pretty.
1: All right, maybe we'll take a couple more questions. So I'm going to fire a few more quick ones at you. So if I put the timer on again, there's a question that says many people would say that the evidence for biological evolution is overwhelming. What would you say to that?
0: Well, I think they need to study the matter. I think there's two types of people here. There's ones who haven't thought about it, and there are those who have thought about it, and their religious beliefs are actually driving their desire to believe in evolution. In other words, their atheism is driving it. And so if you start to dive into it and look at the complexity of life and what they're trying to explain, the evidence for creation, for divine design is overwhelming. And so, yeah, it's a necessity for the atheistic and the secular political agenda to get rid of God. That's what it's about.
1: Interesting. Get rid of God.
0: Yeah.
1: All right, another question. We see new species emerging all the time. So how can you possibly say that evolution doesn't happen? We see natural selection, we see mutations. We're told this is evolution.
0: So natural selection happens in today's world, but evolution depends on mutations to create all this new information. And the mutations aren't up to it. Mutations, accidental changes in existing information doesn't create new genes, new features that weren't there before. And that's a fundamental problem. So speciation happens. I don't have a problem with that. I don't have a problem with natural selection, but these aren't evolution. We need fundamental invention of new features like skin where it wasn't before, like nerves where they weren't there before. Mutations can't create that, and that's the only mechanism they have.
1: All right, another question. Isn't the critic's position incoherent and self-refuting?
0: I believe it is. C.S. Lewis, former atheist who became a Christian, a reluctant convert, I might say, he said, I must quote this because he said, I see no reason for believing that one accident, this is the accidents in mutations and things, should be able to give me a correct account of all the other accidents. So our mind and our thinking and is a product of accidents. Mm. He said, it's like expecting that the accidental shape taken by the splash when you upset a milk jug should give you a correct account of how the jug was made and why it was upset. So this is a fundamental problem, is trying to get meaning, purpose, organization out of accidents, which is basically what cosmic evolution is about.
1: All right, I think we'll stop the rapid fire questions there, turn the timer off. So Don, I am a teacher and I've got classes of year 9 and 10 students who would love to be able to understand some of these big questions, in particular this idea of the five miracles that atheists believe. And I was wondering, is there a way that you could summarize these five miracles about the beginning of the universe, the beginning of stars, the beginning of life, the origin of the diversity of life, and the origin of intelligence? If we were to go at those with a bit of a summary for, say, a 15, 16-year-old, how would we position that?
0: I often use the analogy to say, look, the chair you're sitting on, it just made itself. Nobody made it. It just happened.
1: Yep.
0: You'd say you need a psychiatrist.
1: Mm. Yep.
0: But basically, these people are arguing that the whole universe, not just the chair, but the whole universe made itself, that life made itself, the stars made themselves, the diversity of life just happened, that intelligence and morality and everything just came out of the soup. It's an inadequate explanation, like saying the chair just made itself. This is an inadequate explanation for the origin of these things, which are fundamental to everything we know. Mm. So
1: my students would say, well, yeah, duh.
0: Yeah.
1: The chair did not make itself.
0: That's right. So why would you believe the universe could make itself? Mm. I mean, that's a much bigger thing than a chair. The whole universe just made itself. Mm. Come on, seriously? But that's what you have to believe if you don't want to believe in a creator.
1: Mm.
0: So, the origin of life, everybody understands information in the sense of you look at a text on a page, read a book, the information in that, where did it come from? Did it come from an accident in a printing press? No, it came from intelligence. Mm. Unless it's incoherent, you might wonder about the intelligence of the author.
1: Yep, and stars.
0: Yeah, and stars. I mean, you've got this incredibly dense congregation of matter formed from expanding gases. How does that work?
1: Mm.
0: It's basically they have to resort to miracles to try and explain. But miracles without a miracle worker, you know, they're basically trying to explain things without any sufficient cause.
1: Mm.
0: That's the fundamental problem. The cause for your chair, the cause for you. I mean, if you said to your parents as a child, Mum, where'd I come from? Suddenly there's embarrassed silence and they're saying, what do I say, you know? And they say, oh, we found you under a cabbage patch. Mm. You think, sorry, that doesn't cut it.
1: Mm.
0: This is basically the whole evolutionary, cosmic evolution idea is I found you under a cabbage patch type of thing.
1: Which we would laugh
0: answer,
1: at.
0: Which is not coherent.
1: Mm. And my students would say, well, surely it's more complex than that. You know, there's, don't you know, miss, that most scientists in the world believe this, so surely it's true.
0: The majority believes something really doesn't prove it's true. It's not a good argument. The best argument is, what's the evidence? And the evidence doesn't stack up for the idea that everything can make itself.
1: So it's possible that so many people that are very intelligent and they are professionals in their field could still not be following the evidence.
0: Absolutely. And it's happened many times in science that that's the case. You get a bandwagon where people basically are forcing the data to fit their beliefs. In fact, the whole evolutionary thing is really a philosophical view, because it's a view about the past where people weren't there to see it happen. So basically it's imagining how everything came to be in the past, the unobserved past. Mm-hmm. Nobody saw it happen. You can't do experiments on it. How does it even qualify as being science?
1: Because science means it needs to be...
0: do experiments, test things, experiments. Mm. What sort of experiment can do on the origin of the universe? Mm. None. What sort of experiment can do on the origin of stars? None. So it's not really science. It's at the bottom, it's actually philosophy, an atheistic, materialistic philosophy pretending to be science.
1: Pretending to be science, which is very interesting, because most people would say, oh, but it's science. That's it has to be true.
0: Yeah. Well, they've bought the lie.
1: So, Don, if we don't take this atheist position and believe the five miracles and the rest that they're believing, where to from here?
0: Well, the Bible says God made us in his image. And what does that mean? That means that we can relate to God. We were made for relationship with God. And a lot of what we're talking about here is people trying to live life without God. And this is called sin, actually. The Bible calls it sin, to actually try to live without God is sin. We're actually created to live with God. Mm. And so to try to live without him, that's what the Bible calls sin. And we need to be forgiven for that. And that's what the Bible's about. The Bible says, seek the Lord while he may be found. In other words, and we're promised if we seek, we will find. Mm. If we seek the Lord, we will find the Lord and we'll find God. And when we find him and into relationship with him, then we find meaning and purpose in life. Life has a purpose. Our purpose is to be in relationship with God. Mm. Now, the atheists are right. Many of them have said this much, that the implication of materialism, of atheism, is there is no purpose to life. That is correct. If they are correct, that is correct. Mm. But here's the thing. There is a purpose to life, because we're made in the image of God. We're made for relationship with God. And so this gives life its only possible purpose, is to know God, to enjoy him for eternity. That's what it's about.
1: It sounds like a much nicer option. I almost would go so far as to say, and I've heard people say before, what is there to lose? If you want to try God and you want to take him up on his promise that if you seek him, you'll find him, as opposed to close the door and never know.
0: Well, Jesus said in John 10, verse 10, I have come to give you life abundantly. Life abundantly. And that's sort of so different to what most people sort of think in our society, that religion is about, you know, killjoy stuff. But Jesus said, I came that you might have life, abundant life. Mm. And so this is amazingly good news for a society which has been told there's no purpose to life.
1: Mm. Yeah. And if, as you say, if we are then in relationship with the being who has created and designed us, then it makes sense that he would be able to give us something that is fulfilling and abundant because he knows how he's designed that.
0: Yeah. He knows how we tick right through. He knows how we tick and he knows what we need.
1: Thank you so much, Don, for talking about this, the five miracles that atheists believe. and following through with just an amazing way to finish in terms of what we were really created for. So thank you.
0: Thanks, Jess.
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0: Welcome to today's reading from the Bible, the Word of God. Thy word is a lamp unto my feet, and a light unto my path.
1: Chapter 8. Does not wisdom cry out, and understanding lift up her voice? She takes her stand on the top of the high hill, beside the way where the paths meet. She cries out by the gates at the entry of the city, at the entrance of the doors. To you, O men, I call, and my voice is to the sons of men. O you simple ones, understand prudence. And you fools, be of an understanding heart. Listen, for I will speak of excellent things, and from the opening of my lips will come right things. For my mouth will speak truth. Wickedness is an abomination to my lips. All the words of my mouth are with righteousness. Nothing crooked or perverse is in them. They are all plain to him who understands, and right to those who find knowledge. Receive my instruction, and not silver, and knowledge rather than choice gold, for wisdom is better than rubies, and all the things one may desire cannot be compared with her. I, wisdom, dwell with prudence, and find out knowledge and discretion. The fear of the Lord is to hate evil. Pride and arrogance and the evil way and the perverse mouth I hate. Counsel is mine and sound wisdom. I am understanding. I have strength. By me kings reign and rulers decree justice. By me princes rule and nobles, all the judges of the earth. I love those who love me, and those who seek me diligently will find me. Riches and honor are with me, enduring riches and righteousness. My fruit is better than gold, yes, than fine gold, and my revenue than choice silver. I traverse the way of righteousness in the midst of the paths of justice, that I may cause those who love me to inherit wealth, that I may fill their treasuries. The Lord possessed me at the beginning of his way, before his works of old. I have been established from everlasting, from the beginning, before there was ever an earth. When there were no depths, I was brought forth. When there were no fountains abounding with water, before the mountains were settled, before the hills I was brought forth, while as yet he had not made the earth or the fields or the primal dust of the world, when he prepared the heavens, I was there. When he drew a circle on the face of the deep, when he established the clouds above, when he strengthened the fountains of the deep, when he assigned to the sea its limit, so that the waters would not transgress his command, when he marked out the foundations of the earth. Then I was beside him as a master craftsman, and I was daily his delight, rejoicing always before him, rejoicing in his inhabited world, and my delight was with the sons of men. Now therefore listen to me, my children, for blessed are those who keep my ways. Hear instruction, and be wise, and do not disdain it. Blessed is the man who listens to me, watching daily at my gates, waiting at the posts of my doors. For whoever finds me finds life and obtains favor from the Lord. But he who sins against me wrongs his own soul. All those who hate me love death.
0: From the Old Testament to the New.
1: The Epistle of Paul to Philemon. Paul, a prisoner of Christ Jesus, and Timothy, our brother, to Philemon, our beloved friend and fellow laborer, to the beloved Apphia, Archippus, our fellow soldier, and to the church in your house. Grace to you and peace from God our Father and the Lord Jesus Christ. I thank my God, making mention of you always in my prayers, hearing of your love and faith which you have toward the Lord Jesus and toward all the saints, that the sharing of your faith may become effective by the acknowledgement of every good thing which is in you in Christ Jesus. For we have great joy and consolation in your love, because the hearts of the saints have been refreshed by you, brother. Therefore, though I might be very bold in Christ to command you what is fitting, yet for love's sake I rather appeal to you, being such a one as Paul, the aged, and now also a prisoner of Jesus Christ. I appeal to you for my son Onesimus, whom I have begotten while in my chains, who once was unprofitable to you, but now is profitable to you and to me. I am sending him back. You therefore receive him, that is my own heart, whom I wish to keep with me, that on your behalf he might minister to me in my chains for the gospel. But without your consent I wanted to do nothing, that your good deed might not be by compulsion, as it were, but voluntary. For perhaps he departed for a while for this purpose, that you might receive him forever, no longer as a slave, but more than a slave, a beloved brother, especially to me, but how much more to you, both in the flesh and in the Lord? If then you count me as a partner, receive him as you would me. But if he has wronged you or owes anything, put that on my account. I, Paul, am writing with my own hand, I will repay, not to mention to you that you owe me even your own self besides. Yes, brother, let me have joy from you in the Lord. Refresh my heart in the Lord. Having confidence in your obedience, I write to you knowing that you will do even more than I say. But meanwhile, also prepare a guest room for me, for I trust that through your prayers I shall be granted to you. Epaphras, my fellow prisoner in Christ Jesus, greets you, as do Mark, Aristarchus, Demas, Luke, my fellow laborers. The grace of our Lord Jesus Christ be with your spirit. Amen.

You've been listening to the Word of God, today's reading of a section of the Holy Scriptures. All 66 books of Scripture are given by inspiration of God and are profitable for doctrine, for reproof, for correction, for instruction in righteousness, that the man of God may be perfect, thoroughly furnished unto all good works. 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

prayed for this child, and the Lord has granted what I asked of him. So now I give

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0: 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We hope you enjoy this series. At the end of this broadcast, I'll return with more information on this ministry and how you can obtain additional resources. In today's program, Steve continues his study on the Scarlet Harlot. Now, here's Steve.
1: Revelation chapter 17, let's take a look at verse 3. Verse 3 says, "So he carried me away in the spirit," John wrote, "into the wilderness. And I saw," and here's another woman, "a woman sitting upon a scarlet colored beast, full of names of blasphemy, having seven heads and 10 horns. John sees this other woman. Verse 5 says, "Upon her forehead," right there written on her forehead, was this name written: "Mystery, Babylon the Great, the mother of harlots and abominations of the earth." So let's try to put the pieces together. If you go down to verse 9, it gives us various clues about this woman. Verse 9 says, "Here is the mind that has wisdom. The seven heads are seven mountains on which the woman sits." So here's clue number one. She sits upon seven mountains. If you go back to verse 6, we have another clue. "I saw the woman, and she was drunk with the blood of the saints." She's a persecuting woman. "And with the blood of the martyrs of Jesus." So that's a second clue. She's been involved with persecution of God's people for a long, long time. Okay, another clue is found in verse 18. And says, "The woman which thou sawest is that great city which reigneth over the kings of the earth." That's another clue. And if you go back to verse 4, here, verse 4 says, "The woman was arrayed in purple and scarlet color." Now, it's not meaning that it's wrong to wear red, but these are certain characteristics to help us to understand who this is. She's decked with gold and precious stones and pearls. She's very, very wealthy. And then it goes on and says she has a golden cup in her hand, full of abominations and filthiness of her fornication. And then it says, "Upon her forehead was this name written: Mystery, Babylon the Great, and she's called the mother of harlots." This woman is also a mother. Now, if you put the pieces together from everything that we've just studied in Revelation 17, you know, I wouldn't tell you this if it wasn't in the Bible, but there's only one woman, there's only one church, when you study history, that fits every single one of these biblical characteristics. And I think really that once we put the pieces up there, it's pretty clear, isn't it? I also want you to know that I believe God has true people tonight, honest children, and they are a part of this organization, this woman, this church that I'm about to mention. And I've done this before, and so here we go. Let me make the application. The Church of Rome sits right now in Rome, and Rome is famous as the City of Seven Hills. Have you ever heard that? The Seven-Hilled City of Rome. This is an expression that's been used for thousands of years. This church also does refer to itself as the Mother. If you read the Catechism on page 103 of the Catechism, this is what it says, that the faithful are supposed to confess: "I recognize the Holy Roman Catholic and Apostolic Church to be the mother and the teacher of all the churches." In fact, I don't think there's any other church in the world that specifically says we are the mother church. This is very, very significant, and this also fits the prophecy. Now, as far as the colors, like I said, it's not wrong to wear red. The color

But that also lines right up with the clues that we find here in the prophecy. And so when you look at history and study Revelation 17, and this is what I'm telling you right now, is what most Protestants, or I could say all Protestants, used to believe for almost 400 years until about 100 years ago. Now things have changed, but it used to be the Protestants read this and there was just no question. You know, why do you think they left the church? This is one of the reasons, because they saw it right there in prophecy. Now this cup, let me talk a little more about this cup. This cup, there is a literal cup in Rome, but I also see this as applying to a symbolic cup, because if you go back to verse 2, at the end of verse 2, it talks about how the whole world, says the inhabitants of the earth have been made drunk with the wine of her fornication. And at the end of verse 4, it says inside this cup is abominations and the filthiness of her fornication. And as I've studied this out, I've come to the conclusion that the wine inside the cup refers to the doctrines and the teachings of the Church of Rome. Jesus used wine to represent teaching. He said new wine must be put in new wineskins. He referred to his own doctrine as new wine, and the doctrines of the Pharisees he referred to as old wine. Now the Bible says right there in verse 2, at the end of the verse, that the inhabitants of the earth have been made drunk, which means confused. Inside that cup are the confusing doctrines of the mother church, which have been given to the rest of the world. Now, what are some of these doctrines? Let me just share with you briefly some of the things that we've studied in the seminar. I'm going to put all this together in light of our study here. Here's the Catechism of the Church of Rome, Geyerman's Catechism, and it says here on page 50, question, what day is the Sabbath day? Answer, Saturday is the Sabbath day. Question, why then do we observe Sunday instead of Saturday? Answer, we observe Sunday instead of Saturday because the Catholic Church substituted Sunday for Saturday. They did it in history. They claim to have done it. There's just no question. And yet, that's not what the Bible says, right? As far as what day God's day is. We read the first angel says, worship the Creator. And then it says, keep the commandments. And the only commandment about the Creator is the one that says the seventh day is the Sabbath of the Lord, the Bible Sabbath. And this doctrine, this changing of the Bible Sabbath from Saturday into Sunday, brothers and sisters, this is part of the wine that is inside the cup of Babylon. Now there's some other doctrines I'm going to look up with you tonight. Another one has to do with the doctrine of the immortal soul. This is their large catechism of the Church of Rome. This was put out in 1994. It's the most official document describing their teachings. And here on page 267, it says here, quote, by virtue of our apostolic authority, we define the following doctrine. The souls of all the saints are already in heaven. In other words, they're teaching that the soul is immortal and that when the soul of the saint dies, the soul goes right to heaven. Now, they don't quote a Bible text on this. What they do is they say, we define this by our own apostolic authority. And we spent a whole night studying this in the seminar, and we looked up 1 Corinthians 15, verse 54, that says that immortality is conferred only upon believers at the resurrection on the last day. But this doctrine of the immortal soul, that every soul goes on somewhere after death, which is not what the Bible says, this doctrine is another one of the teachings that is inside of the cup. Now here's another one. This is from the same catechism, and this is page 270. It says, the teaching of the church affirms the existence of hell and its eternity. Immediately after death, the souls of those who die in a state of mortal sin descend into hell. That's what they teach. Now, we studied this out. We had a whole night on this, the hot topic of hell, and we found that in the whole New Testament, there's only one passage that teaches that. And that is the rich man and Lazarus, and we studied all about that and how that was actually a parable. But the rest of the Bible teaches when you die, you're dead, you're asleep, you're waiting for the resurrection, and the fire takes place at the end of the 1,000 years. In Revelation 20, 2 Peter 3, 7, Matthew 13, 40, there's text after text after text that teaches this. And we also studied about how when the final fire does take place, it's ultimately going to burn up the lost. Malachi chapter 4, verse 1 says they'll burn up.
Malachi 4, verse

0: 3 says they'll become ashes, they'll be gone. But the Church of Rome says, no, no, no. The Church of Rome says they will burn forever and ever and ever as long as God shall live. And this doctrine, which is so contrary to even our own sense of justice, this doctrine is part of the wine that is inside of the cup. Now here's one more that I'll just look at briefly. And we also studied about this. This is on page 319 of the Catechism of the Church of Rome. It says here, under the heading of baptism of infants, baptism should take place shortly after birth. Now yet we read in Acts chapter 2, verse 38, Peter said, repent and be baptized. Right? In the name of Jesus Christ. The Bible teaches believer's baptism. It doesn't teach the baptism of little tiny babies as soon as they're born. And we spent a whole night studying about this in the seminar. Now go back to Revelation 14 and let's take a look at verse 8. Revelation 14 verse 8. Now look at this. Revelation 14 verse 8 says, there followed another angel saying, Babylon is fallen, that great city. Now notice it says fallen is fallen twice, and we'll talk about that. Because she made all nations, the whole world, drink of the wine of the wrath of her fornication. In other words, the Bible says plainly that the whole world is going to be drinking in these doctrines, these teachings, these concepts that originate inside the cup of the Mother Church. You see that? And so we have to look at this happening. This has to be fulfilled in order for this prophecy to take place. The whole world is going to be drunk or confused by these doctrines. Now let's go back to Revelation 17, verse 5. Not only is there a mother, but oh my, this mother has children. Revelation 17, verse 5 says, upon her forehead was a name written, Mystery, Babylon the Great, the mother of harlots. And when it says she's the mother of harlots, that tells us that this woman, this mother, is not the only woman in Revelation. That's on the wrong side. But she actually has daughters, the daughters of Babylon, the mother and the daughters. The daughters follow in the footsteps of the mother. It is a sad fact that when you look at the majority of Christian churches right now, around this world, the majority of them are following traditions rather than truth. These traditions have come from the Mother Church, the traditions of keeping Sunday instead of the Sabbath. Where did the churches get this today? They got it back there from the Mother. The immortal soul, where did they get this? They got it from the Mother. The doctrine of eternal hell, this comes out of the Dark Ages, friend. They got it from the Mother. And this idea of sprinkling rather than baptism by immersion, they got it from the mother. And lots of other doctrines. These doctrines are so deeply ingrained in churches around the world, and most of the time they don't know where they got them from. But the truth is, they got them from the mother. They have just inherited these teachings in history. And just like the mother says that they believe that she is the mother and the teacher of all the churches, that is what has happened. The mother has taught these different doctrines which have been incorporated into these different churches. And so the churches that follow the doctrines that are from the mother in the cup, basically that means that they are the daughters of the mother. They're following the same teachings, the same doctrines. And so this expression, Babylon, applies to both the mother and it also applies to the daughters. It applies to all churches all around the world. And the Bible says the whole world is drunk. All around the world that accept and follow these basic traditions which are inside the cup, which are not really according to the Word of God. It's shocking, but it's true. That's why the Bible says that Babylon has fallen. It says it twice because it's talking about the mother and the daughters. Now, in saying all of that, and I know I've said a mouthful, and boy, I tell you, it's getting hot up here, but I want to publicly say that I believe, as I said at the beginning, that God has true Christians in all these different churches. He has true people, sincere people, who are in the mother and who are in the daughters. They love the Lord. They're doing the best they can. I don't teach, you know, that anybody inside the mother, the daughters, that they're all lost, that none of them are going to heaven. Believe me, I don't teach that at all. In fact, I'll show you why I don't teach that. If you go to Revelation chapter 18, if you look at verse 2 and verse 4, it tells us very, very plainly something extremely important. Revelation 18 is all about the fall of Babylon. And in verse 2, it says, the angel cries mightily with a strong voice and says, Babylon has fallen. She's fallen. And then verse 3 says, all the nations have drunk the wine. And then verse 4, notice verse 4. Verse 4 contains a message from God in the last days to the people that are inside the mother and the daughters, and yet who are still his true children. Verse 4 says, I heard another voice, and the voice came down from heaven, and the voice said, come out of her. And then what does it say? My people. Now this has been so helpful to me as I've studied this out. When I look at the mother and I look at the daughters, God says to his true children inside of these organizations, he says, come out of her, my people. Now that tells me that God has true people, his people, that are inside the mother and the daughters. Do you see that? This also proves that the mother and the daughters refer to professed Christian churches. Proves that, because God says, my people are inside there. They're the right people, but they're in the wrong place. And yet this passage tells us that as we get closer to the very end of time, there is going to be a voice heard from heaven. And it doesn't mean there's going to be, you know, some megaphone speaking out of the sky. It means God is going to be talking through preachers, through people, giving a special message to the world to help them to understand these issues. I heard another voice, and the voice came from heaven. So friends, think about this. It's very important, if we want to go to heaven, that we listen to the voice that comes from heaven. God has a message for his people, and God's message is come out. He says, come out. If we find ourselves inside the mother and the daughters, what does God tell us he wants us to do? He wants us to get out. Right, and the reason is, he gives us the reason. He says, my people, that you be not partakers of her sins. Now, what does this mean? What does it mean to partake? It means to share in. Now, verse 4 tells us that if we know these things, and then we stay inside these churches, God says we will be partaking of her sins. In other words, now that we know, if we stay there, we're supporting deception. Do you see that? We're supporting and partaking and going along with the doctrines which are contrary to God's word. And the Lord doesn't want us to do that, because if you look at the rest of verse 4, notice what happens. If we continue to partake of her sins, God says that you receive not of her plagues. Wow. That means that those who stay in Babylon who don't come out, they'll share in the sins, and they'll also share in the plagues that fall upon Babylon, which we studied about in Revelation chapter 16. If you go down to verse 8 in chapter 18, Revelation 18:8, the Bible says, therefore shall her plagues come in one day, death and mourning and famine, and she will be utterly burned with fire, for strong is the Lord God who judges her. God is going to judge Babylon. He's going to judge the mother. He's going to judge the daughters for their doctrines and their teachings, which are confusing people all around the world, sincere people. And God calls us out. And if we don't come out, if we stay in, ultimately, we're going to go down. And that's the reason why the Lord calls us out. Amen? Because he loves us, and he doesn't want us to share the fate of Babylon. It's too dangerous. Now, if we come out, then where do we go? What do we do next? Let's go back to chapter 14. Chapter 14, verse 8 says, there followed another angel saying, Babylon is fallen, is fallen. And that angel represents people who give a message. That great city, because she made all the nations drink the wine of the wrath of her fornication. That's the second message of the remnant church, of the woman in white. And then verse 9 says, the third angel followed them, saying with a loud voice, if any man worships the beast and his image and receives his mark in the forehead or in the hand, the same will drink the wine of the wrath of God. And that's when the plagues fall ultimately upon those that get the mark. Now, if you go to verse 12, we have the conclusion. Verse 12 says, here is the patience of the saints. Here are they that keep the commandments of God and the faith of Jesus. So the conclusion of the message talks about saints. It talks about people that keep God's commandments. On the one side, we have the remnant, preaching about Jesus worldwide, talking about the judgment, about the worship of the Creator, about keeping the commandments, keeping the Sabbath. And then on the other side, we have Babylon, we have the mother and the daughters. And what's happening here in Revelation, God is shocking us by revealing two sides very, very clearly. Now, if we come out of Babylon, where do we go? We go to be part of the remnant, part of the people that are giving the message, enlightening the world, and trying to rescue people's souls away from delusion. We have both sides right there. And if you look at it carefully, in verse 8, it talks about Babylon. In verse 12, it talks about saints that keep the commandments. Now, friends, honestly, there's no middle ground. There's verse 8 and there's verse 12. And ultimately, we all have to be on one side or the other, don't we? Some people would like to ride the fence. A friend of mine once said, you can't ride the fence because the devil owns the fence. And that's true. There's no middle ground in the book of Revelation. Ultimately, there's Babylon or there's the remnant. Now, if you go down to verse 14 takes place right after the conclusion of the three angels' messages. Verse 14 says, I looked, and behold, a white cloud, and upon the cloud one sat like the Son of Man, having on his head a golden crown, and in his hand a sharp sickle. This is just so powerful. Chills just hit me when I think about this. What you've just read, verses 6 through 12, is the message of the three angels. Verse 14 is the second coming of Jesus Christ. So what's happening here? What's happening is God is revealing to us that these angels representing His church give a worldwide message right before the coming of the Lord. And so we see it there in our Bibles, and that's the truth of God's Word. It's not the truth of Steve Wahlberg. It's the truth of Scripture. Those who accept the message, come out of Babylon, become part of the saints, keep the commandments and the faith of Jesus, and they're ready for the coming of the Lord. That is the truth that we find right here in the Bible. And so we get back to our original question, how do we find God's church, the right church, the truth church, down at the end of time? Well, the way to do it is by not visiting all the churches, not by looking in the phone book, but it's by studying Revelation. We're looking for a church that's based upon the Bible, point number one. We want to be inside that church, the church of the truth. We're looking for a remnant church down at the end. We're looking for a church that keeps the commandments of God, that has the testimony of Jesus, that is giving the three angels messages worldwide, that preaches the good news about Christ, that is talking about the judgment, talking about the worship of the Creator, keeping the Sabbath, calling people out of Babylon, understanding Babylon and its fall, the mother and the daughters, warning about the worship of the beast and the mark, getting the mark, and then urging people to get ready for the coming of the Lord. Those are all biblical characteristics that are revealed in Scripture. Now, if we can find a church, friends, that does all those things, our search is over. Our search is over. We found God's church for the end times, right? Now, maybe we'd like a little more, let's get a little more specific. If you look at verse 7, at the end of verse 7, Revelation 14, 7, it says, worship Him that made the heaven and the earth, the sea and the fountains of waters. That's the message about the Creator. We'll go down to verse 12. It says, here's the patience of the saints. Here are they that keep the commandments of God. Now, if you look at the Ten Commandments, again, there's only one commandment that has to do with the worship of the Creator, and that's the one that says the seventh day is the Sabbath of the Lord. So, if we get a little more specific here, we know that this movement, these people must be seventh-day people, right? Gotta be. Now, if you go down to verse 14, we read once again about the coming of Jesus that says, I looked and behold a white cloud. And so these people are waiting for the coming of the Lord. Now this expression, the coming of Jesus, is also referred to as the Advent of Christ. These people are seventh-day people and they're waiting for the Advent, for the coming of Jesus, right? Now we see that in the Bible, don't we? We see it in the Bible, seventh-day people waiting for the advent of Jesus Christ. So, if you just put the pieces together and study the revelation of Jesus Christ found in the last book of the Bible, we're looking for a seventh-day advent people. right? It's got to be. It's right there in the Bible. Seventh-day Adventist. Wow, amazing. Quite a discovery. Would you like to know the real reason why there is such a movement in this world called Seventh-day Adventist? There's only one reason. The devil has lots of his own reasons. He's making war on this movement, but the real reason is because of this. I'll tell you why. It's because Jesus Christ, in the book of Revelation, predicted that he would have a remnant movement preaching the three angels' messages, keeping all the commandments, including the Sabbath, about the Creator, and helping people to get ready for the coming of the Lord. Jesus predicted this in the book of Revelation. And if Jesus predicted it in Revelation, friends, it's going to come true. And what we're seeing around us right now is nothing other than the fulfillment of Bible prophecy. The mother is visible, isn't it? If you look at all the characteristics of the mother, we can find out who the mother is. It's the same thing with the remnant. If we look at all the characteristics of the remnant, we can find out, and we can know we found out exactly who the remnant is. Now, this movement is much bigger than a building. This is a growing worldwide movement. This is an article from Time Magazine, April of 1993, talking about how the Seventh-day Adventist Church, this movement, is the fourth fastest growing church in America. It's in Africa, it's in the Philippines, it's in South America, it's in Russia. Right now, it is literally exploding around this world. Millions of people are hearing what you're hearing. Millions of people are choosing to become a part of this movement. Approximately 2,000 people every day are joining this movement somewhere around the world. There really are only two world churches on planet Earth. One is the Roman Catholic Church, and the other one is the Seventh-day Adventist Church. There's only two world churches. Somebody once said, there's three things you can find anywhere in the world. One of them is the Roman Catholic, the second one is the Seventh-day Adventist, and the third one is Coca-Cola. You can find one of those three things somewhere around this world. My point is that prophecy is being fulfilled tonight. The three angels' messages are here. God's remnant is here. This movement is growing around the world, all over this planet, and it's a wonderful, amazing discovery to see it in the Bible, to realize it's in the book of Revelation, to realize it comes from Jesus Christ, and to hear the voice from heaven, to hear the call of God urging us to become a part of this movement. Amen? It's a glorious thing. And ultimately, the bottom line is to follow Jesus and to be ready for the coming of the Lord.
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4: 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This is Steve for Taking Charge of Your Health. New research shows that eating nuts regularly can actually lower your risk of heart disease. 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Saturated fats in meat and high-fat dairy products can damage your heart and arteries. 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
1: Hello, my name is Tim Rumsey, and this is Pictures of the End. 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You can also call us toll-free at 855-447-8788, and we will have a special offer that we'll talk about before we're finished today, and you can call that number once again, 855-447-8788, and we'll be happy to get that special offer to you. In the previous episode, I was talking with my friend and history teacher, Bernie Culpepper, and thank you again for joining us today. We were talking about Joseph and his story in Egypt, and what an incredible story that is, and we kind of left off halfway through the story, and we're going to pick that up again today as Joseph is now standing in front of Pharaoh, the king of Egypt, and just incredible how God brings this Hebrew slave into the position of second in command of Egypt. There were some very unique political things that were happening in Egypt at that time, the political situation that enabled that to take place for Joseph. So let's kind of dive into that part of it right now.
2: Yeah, the history of this, the archaeology of this is incredible because they weren't invaders. They immigrated. They immigrated in from the Palestinian area, from Canaan, and they just started over time building their population. And as the Middle Kingdom, the Second Middle Kingdom, was descending in power, they began to rise in power. And starting at the intermediate period between the Middle Kingdom and the New Kingdom, you have the Hyksos start to rise in power and take control. And this is the time Joseph would have been.
1: Okay, and the Hyksos, to review from last episode, they were a Semitic people as well, just
2: That's
1: like
2: right.
1: Joseph, right?
2: But they weren't shepherds. They were city dwellers, a little different. The Canaanites dwelt in cities, but the sons of Jacob were sheep herders, which was an abomination to the Egyptians. So that's what makes the Hyksos so important when we look at Joseph being the governor of the most powerful country in the world at that time.
1: So just to make this clear, if Joseph had been taken as a slave to Egypt earlier in Egypt's history, or later in Egypt's history, when the Egyptians were in control, there probably would have been no chance at all that he would have been vaulted to the position that he was.
2: It definitely would have fallen then in the miraculous category of God's power versus him using circumstances to his glory.
1: Right. Okay. Wonderful. So what else do we know about the Hyksos?
2: Well, first off, we read in Josephus that he claims that these were barbaric invaders, but really they brought a lot to Egypt. They brought trade. That's what they were, was traders. They brought a better irrigation, a better type of crop, different techniques for raising crops. They had an improved potter's wheel to make stronger ceramics that they introduced to the Egyptians, a vertical loom for easier to make clothing. They introduced the war chariot and the horse, which later on we find out Ramsey used to a strong use. They invented the composite bow, which made easier to shoot and stronger, better distances, as well as bronze weapons and the short sword. So they brought new technology both in the weapons and in regular civilization to Egypt. So they were not an uneducated horde of barbarians invading into Egypt. They were actually quite educated, intelligent immigrants.
1: Well, so in a sense, it's very likely that the Hyksos saved Egyptian civilization, at least in some ways, and helped revitalize it during this middle period where the Egyptian power had kind of weakened.
2: That's right. In fact, later on, you're going to see the Hittites come into play with their iron weapons. And if it hadn't have been for the Hyksos bringing the advantages that they did, the advances they did, the Hittites already caused problems for the Egyptians. They would have totally destroyed the Egyptian empire because of how strong they were with their iron weapons.
1: Wow.
2: So, yeah.
1: And it's right in this critical period of Egyptian history then that

0: miraculous part of it. Here he's not just put in charge. He is the most powerful man in Egypt. Pharaoh didn't know where his bread was coming from. He just trusted that Joseph would do his job, and he did quite well, obviously. As the Bible says, he provided then for the then known world 7 years of plenty.
1: And there's an important lesson, too. As a young man, probably a teenager, when Joseph was brought into Egypt as a slave, he performed the exact same way for his slave master, a guy named Potiphar.
0: That's right.
1: And we see that Joseph's character didn't change. It wasn't changed by power or position. Rather, God used him because of his faithfulness to God and placed him in this position there.
0: Starting with Potiphar, but not just that, starting with his father. Back in Canaan, he was trustworthy. Then with Potiphar, and then on with the prison guy that controlled it, saw something special in Joseph, put him in charge of the prison. So he was lifted up in leadership areas that God taught him different things. He had a lot to learn before he became the vizier of Egypt.
1: That's right. Well, let's continue tracking through Joseph's story. Sure enough, there's 7 years of plenty. He stores up the grain. Then there's 7 years of famine. One of the groups of people that comes to buy bread turns out to be none other than Joseph's own family, his brothers. And he, of course, recognizes them immediately. They do not recognize him. And this part of the story is really incredible. Joseph, he kind of plays with his brothers, doesn't he?
0: He has a little fun with them, I think.
1: For a little bit. He wants to see if their character has changed. And sure enough, over the course of a few months or maybe a year or two perhaps, he finds that he is safe to reveal himself to them. And so he does that. There's a great reunion. He ends up bringing all of them, their families, and his father Jacob, who is still alive. He hasn't seen him for decades now at this point.
0: That's right.
1: And there's a great family reunion. And where in Egypt is Joseph's family given to live?
0: Well, the Hyksos settled in an area called Avaris. That was the name of their capital. Would have been on the eastern fork of the Nile Delta, close to Palestine, would have been easy access. And the Hyksos wanted it there because they wanted the trade route. And that was a very important trade route that opened up trade, as we talked about earlier with Hammurabi in Babylon, opened up trade with what would be Asia Minor, Turkey, and all up into Syria and into Assyria. And so those two areas, and so a very wealthy trade route, very important. And they recognized that because they were traders, they weren't invaders.
1: Hmm. So is this the same as the land of Goshen then?
0: Very much so. The land of Goshen would have been the wealthiest area there, the most fertile area, and it was all within a 20-mile area. You're going to see later on the treasure cities of Ramses and Sukkoth that the Israelites are going to build as slaves.
1: Hmm. So Joseph's family, or the Israelites, they're really given the prime land in Egypt mm-hmm. then. And
0: the Manhattan of Egypt.
1: There you go.
0: That's it.
1: Genesis ends, the last chapter in Genesis, Genesis chapter 50, and it ends with the death of Joseph. And he makes a very interesting, I don't know what you call this, he almost requires his family to promise that they will carry him out of Egypt at some point. Because, and we discussed this in the previous episode, God had given Abraham a promise that he would take his children, his descendants, out
0: That's
1: of
0: right.
1: their, he didn't say Egypt in particular, but out of their bondage after about 400 years. And so here are the last couple of verses in Genesis chapter 50. Joseph took an oath of the children of Israel, and he says, God will surely visit you, and you shall carry up my bones from here. And that is how Genesis ends. And right after, the next book in the Bible is Exodus. And now we're going to be looking at how God brings the family of Joseph, the Israelites, out of Egypt.
0: And that's going to be over quite a bit of time because Joseph would not have been alive close to the Exodus time. In fact, more than likely, he would have died sometime at the end of the middle portion of where the Hyksos were in control. So there's a good chance he wasn't even in the Hyksos picture during their more powerful kings. It was a series of six kings that were more powerful.
1: So they were already waning.
0: They were actually going stronger.
1: Oh, going stronger.
0: Going stronger. Okay. And then for the Egyptian power just got stronger in the south. and they conquered and pushed the Hyksos out.
1: So we're looking at a couple hundred years then from Joseph to the time of Moses.
0: 100, 150.

0: 200 years roughly without actually taking a strong scope of the dates, but yeah, that would be pretty safe.
1: Okay. Well, can we go to Moses now?
0: Yeah, we can skip over to there. But one of the things Joseph did is he made sure that the local populace were to pay the Pharaoh 20%, one-fifth of all their goods. That's how he was able to store things up for 7 years and provide for the famine. What the Romans found when they came 1,500 years later is that under the power of Cleopatra, she still had that same setup. What Joseph set up, the Pharaohs kept. And the Romans were kind of like, this is strange. We're dealing with one person instead of a people. Because she totally controlled Egypt's wealth.
1: Fascinating.
0: It is.
1: What a legacy.
0: Definitely.
1: And very profitable for the government of Egypt, too.
0: Very profitable. And it proved that Joseph was a wise ruler. And the Pharaoh said, we're going to keep this.
1: Wow, fascinating. Okay, so let's move forward now in Israel's history. We're now in the time of Moses, and we know that Moses is the man that God uses to eventually lead Israel out of Egypt. But there are a number of things that happen that we just don't have time to cover here. Moses is almost killed as a baby by Pharaoh, who at this time now we're talking about native Egyptian rulers of Egypt rather than Hyksos rulers.
0: Yes.
1: Okay, and so we notice there's a definite change in the attitude, right?
0: Pretty quickly that attitude changes because Egyptians don't like negativity. They want it all to be positive. So bad things are done away with. And we're going to see that pretty quickly here as the pharaohs, after they push the Hyksos, begin to deface what they had and forget what they had. But archaeology still shows, as they've been able to dig up some things there, very much a Palestinian influence in the houses they lived in, and the pottery, and the type of clothing. They've even found Jewish-style, horseshoe-shaped homes that Egyptians just didn't have.
1: Let's talk about the relationship of Moses to his adopted Egyptian family.
0: Sure.
1: I mentioned this death decree a moment before. Pharaoh had actually commanded the Hebrew midwives to throw the male Jewish babies into the Nile River. And the mother of Moses isn't prepared to do this. And so she makes a little casket boat out of some reeds and covers it with pitch. And she places her baby Moses into this, pushes him probably kind of on the edge of the Nile anyways. Who should find him? None other than the princess of Egypt. And talk a little bit about her.
0: Yeah, we're not totally sure. I don't think there's arguments who specifically that was, but the king ruling at that time, people think, might have been Tutmosis III, and he was a co-regent with his aunt and stepmother, whose name was Hatshepsut, and there's a lot of people who think that she's the one who actually found him, and there's some things we'll talk about later that kind of show as they try to deface her, so they can eliminate her history as well. But she saves Moses. If not, it would be someone that would be close to her, maybe a daughter, maybe someone else she adopted. We don't know for sure, but we feel that she was part of this picture with Moses.
1: So whether it was Hatshepsut or not that found him, we know that she takes Moses in. He's adopted by the royal family. Mm-hmm. And he's really in line for the throne at some level.
0: That's right.
1: At some point there.
0: He was a great general.
1: Yeah. You know, the book of Hebrews says that Moses made a decision to turn his back on the riches of Egypt and to cast in his lot with the Israelites and to suffer with them. And he certainly ends up doing this through the later period of his life as he's out in the wilderness with the Israelites for 40 years. But he learned a lot, didn't he? As he was growing up in court, what were some of the qualities and experiences that he probably had?
0: Well, think he was a powerful general, would have been a leader, would have learned all the same things that any prince of Egypt would have learned in their schools, would have also had to deal with the priesthood because he would have been taught, any pharaoh would have been a god. So he learned all the leadership tactics, but he didn't have was what God had to teach him for 40 more years, was the humility in learning how to lead a people that were going to complain the way these Israelites are going to do.
1: Because he, Moses tried to remove Israel on his own power.
0: He did.
1: And he ends up killing an Egyptian officer. And then when Pharaoh finds out, Moses actually has to flee from Egypt. here's the prince of Egypt, and he's fleeing, and then those 40 years that you just mentioned, he spends in the wilderness there. And when he comes back at the end of those 40 years, he's now a pretty old man.
0: He's 80 years old by this point, and we read the Bible saying even at 120, his step had not shortened, his vision had not dimmed. He was in great health at 80.
1: When Moses and his brother Aaron walk back into Pharaoh's palace as God is about to remove Israel, what Pharaoh possibly is on the throne at this point?
0: Well, that's what we'll look at now, as we have to kind of find out what the time frame was. And so there are some verses that talk to us. 1 Chronicles 6:33 through 37 is a chronology. And it starts with Korah, who was a Levite during the Exodus, and goes all the way to Heman. And that was 19 generations. A generation is roughly 25 years. That gives us about 475 years. So when you backtrack that from Solomon, it brings us to the time frame of about 1446.
1: Okay.
0: A very important time, because the type of king that was reigning at that time, in fact, his name was Amenhotep II, fits the characteristics of the arrogance of the pharaoh that was there with Moses.
1: What do we know about Amenhotep II?
0: Well, Amenhotep, we know from the friezes and from the hieroglyphics in Egypt that he was very arrogant. He was a braggart. He bragged about killing seven princes who he'd captured with a mace by himself. Mm. So his army's there, he brought them, and he just murdered them right there.
1: Pretty violent.
0: Very violent. And this character is very arrogant, and so was the character of the pharaoh that talked to Moses. Who is this God? I don't know him.
1: Yeah. You know, there's the Bible here in Exodus, there are 10 plagues that fall in Egypt. And again, we don't have time to go through those one by one, but by the end of these plagues, Egypt is in ruins. The economy has been destroyed. The agriculture, the crops have been destroyed. Worse than that, all of the firstborn have been killed as well. And that includes all firstborn animals as well as the firstborn people in Egypt. Mm-hmm. And yet, through all of this, at least up until the killing of the firstborn, the Pharaoh on the throne refuses to acknowledge the existence of the God of heaven, much less his superiority. And his country is falling apart around him.
0: He's going to learn a hard lesson. Psalm 136:15 tells us that Pharaoh died in the Red Sea with his soldiers. So we have to look at what history tells us. And what they found was, in about 1446, Amenhotep II started reigning in 1450.
1: Okay.
0: And so for 4 years you have this. And at the end of the fourth year, we see a character change to a much more subdued character of person. So what they think is that it's Amenhotep II, but it's a different person.
1: Hmm.
0: Because it doesn't fit the character of the arrogant beforehand. And so that fits the picture in Psalm 136 and in Exodus that Pharaoh is actually killed.
1: Now, if that's the case, why would the Egyptians have referred to their new pharaoh by the same name as the one that died in the Red Sea?
0: Well, that goes back to the Egyptian mindset. To them, the Red Sea never happened. The loss of their army never happened. The loss of all their slaves never happened. That's all negative stuff. So that's going to be defaced. Later on from this, they're going to move from Avarice, where the palace was. They're going to move away from there. They're going to deface Hatshepsut's tombs and try to eliminate her, because they would blame her for the plagues, because she may have pulled Moses out of the river or had something to do with that. So they're going to blame her for part of all this.
1: Hmm.
0: And so that's part of the problem is with Egyptian history, we never get a good picture because it's only positive. These are gods, they never lose.
1: So what we can discover in archaeology and in history is just little fragments then. But when we put them together, there's still a picture that emerges that can support the history that the Bible gives us.
0: And there's a couple more clues. Hatshepsut was not defaced until at least after 42 years when Tutmosis started to reign. So it wouldn't have been Tutmosis that did this, which would have been the co-regent with her and her nephew. And also another little clue is this new Amenhotep II, who they call Amenhotep II B, did two campaigns into Palestine. The first one, he brought back 2,000 slaves and lots of war booty. And the second one, he brought back 100,000 slaves. Mm. Well, you won't need that if you have 600,000 male Israeli slaves. So that's a clue. Why would he do that? So it kind of all fits in like a puzzle.
1: And these conquests of Egypt that you just mentioned into Canaan took place shortly after then the destruction of the Egyptian army and the loss of their slaves.
0: Yes.
1: This is interesting because that would have certainly left Canaan in a weakened position and more easily conquered by Israel as they would move in.
0: Very much so. And also the Egyptians at that point then would get some of their power back. It would be Amenhotep II B who would bring or set the table more for Egypt to have its power back. The slaves are vitally important to them, as well as the captured chariots and weapons and stuff they would get from the Canaanites. Hmm. Very much, as we find out, as Israel's moving through conquering, they were fighting with chariots, and they were fighting with iron. So there's going to be this clash of ideals that the Egyptians are going to now build to and rise to, and they're going to regain their position as the most powerful country in the world.
1: Wow. So what we're really seeing here as we are tracing through the story of Joseph and then Moses here in the Exodus is that God is working through history. He's working through nations, through people, even people that want nothing to do with God like Pharaoh. But he's working through history in order to accomplish his purpose.
0: Very much so. I think that's a perfect way of putting it. And I think that's neat because, you know, he can work a miracle. But I think it is the actual workings he does through man that allows our faith to grow and allows us to grow as people, allows Moses to grow as a leader, allows all these other leaders he's developing in Israel to grow and give Pharaoh the possibility. You know, says the Bible that God hardened his heart. Really, that wasn't the case. Pharaoh had to make that choice. God allowed it to happen, but Pharaoh hardened his own heart.
1: And certainly, I have to believe that God's, what he wanted for that Pharaoh was that his heart would be softened and changed, mm-hmm. and that he would acknowledge the God of heaven. And boy, his outcome could have been totally different, couldn't it?
0: Totally. He would have been alive.
1: There were certainly miracles that God worked. I mean, the Red Sea, obvious miracle, parting that. But the greatest miracle would have been that change of Pharaoh's heart.
0: As with all of us.
1: Yeah, but God does not. You know, he respects our freedom of choice, so he doesn't force us to do that.
0: And we can look at back this in conclusion of all this we're looking at, the clues. The excavation of the Semitic sites shows that there were Semites there. The Amorite connections with Hammurabi shows the trade, shows the connection of Palestine now to Egypt. The Hyksos themselves moving in, these are all little pieces. Cleopatra, something 1,500 years later. And Joseph's tomb, and the tomb they found in the actual, they think they found in the land of Goshen, where he would have been laid at first. So those two tombs, and also the replenishing of the wealth of Egypt over about a 30-year period, because Amenhotep II B only reigned for about 30 years from 1446 to 1415. Hmm. So it was a short amount of time that he was able to rebuild. So we see all this happening. And it really points to the credibility of the Bible as a historical document.
1: Yeah, and that's an important point because there's lots of different, I mean, the Bible has poetry, there's prophecy, there's stories about people, but overall it is a book of history, isn't it?
0: That's right.
1: And it claims to be as well. Mm-hmm. When you read through the Bible, there are so many specific dates, or not as we consider dates, but there are chronologies. It links in with secular history like we've been looking at. And so the Bible really makes very powerful claims that it is a record of God working in this world through all of history. And boy, when you tie some of these things in with prophecy, it gets really exciting as well.
0: Very powerful.
1: And I know that there's a lot more that we could look at dealing with the Exodus and some very fascinating things there with the Mount Sinai. Maybe we can look at those things sometime as well. Well, we've been talking with Bernie Culpepper, studying the life of Joseph and Moses and looking at some very fascinating things that archaeology has discovered in recent years about what went on during their times, and we can see, as we've been saying, that God certainly is in control. We do have a special offer today, and we'd like to tell you a little bit more about that right now, and then we'll come back shortly after that.

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1: Well, thank you for joining us today. We've been looking at the story of Joseph and Moses and looking at archaeology as well. Bernie, is there anything else just very quickly that archaeology has discovered recently that can confirm our faith in the Bible?
2: Ongoing. It seems like every week something's being unearthed by people that are digging, trying to build homes. But, you know, the people laughed about the Bible because the Bible mentioned a people called the Hittites. And they laughed, oh, those Hittites aren't around, until they found the capital city of the Hittites in Asia Minor, where Turkey is now.
1: About that.
2: So it's amazing how the Bible's set. We need to believe in the Bible. The Bible says in Proverbs 14:12, there's a way that seems right unto a man, but the end thereof are the ways of death. The Bible says what it means. It is what it says.
1: Wow. So we continue seeing evidence that God is at work. He's alive in this world. And if he's done this in the past, we know that he will continue caring for people in the future.
2: Very much so.
1: Awesome. Well, thank you for joining us. We are out of time. I hope that you've been blessed by the time spent in God's Word. Please join us next time for Pictures of the End.
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0: 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We still need about $1,800 due on the 30th of September. 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

Hello, and welcome to the ABCs of Prayer with Glenn Kuhn. Is prayer just the reciting of the Lord's Prayer, prayer beads, or repeating a prescribed prayer? Or is prayer much more than this? One of my favorite authors has expressed it this way: prayer is the opening of the heart to God as a friend. The late Glenn Kuhn learned much about prayer, and he reveals how to pray in this special radio series entitled The ABCs of Prayer. These programs were recorded 4 decades ago, and we apologize for the poor audio quality, but the excellent content is worth hearing. And now, Pastor Glenn Kuhn.

The very basis, the very center of society is the home. In order to have happy homes, we really need the Savior. He has given us principles by which we may have happy homes, and He's offered us promises which we may claim, and through these promises receive the divine nature so that we can live up to these special laws of marriage. In harmony with this, would you like to sing with us, Precious, My Wonderful Savior?

And then the next stanza asks of our wonderful Savior, trust in his wonderful word. Claim every wonderful promise made by our wonderful Lord. Shall we sing it together?

And now we have a little prayer. We'd like to invite you to read it prayerfully with us in unison, if you would. Dear Lord, you have taught us not to be hearers of the word only, but doers. You have promised that if we will learn your rules of life, we shall have days of heaven upon the earth. You have also promised, it is God that worketh in me, both to will and to do of your good pleasure. I come asking believingly that you will help me in this session to learn and immediately put into practice the lessons appropriate to my personal problem and need. And I thank you that you have heard me. In Jesus' name, amen.

at this hour, I'd like to share with you one of the most tremendous things by which prisoners are released. You may possibly remember the story in the 16th chapter of the book of Acts, where Paul and Silas were in prison in Philippi, and their feet were put fast in the stocks. According to students who understand the situation, we understand that those men were very, very miserably located. Their backs were just lacerated with stripes. And they were placed in such a position that they were in a very painful condition. And at midnight, I hear Paul saying to Silas, "Let's sing together." Now, I don't know what part Silas sang, and I don't know what part Paul sang. I don't know which sang the air, but I know one thing. Both were on the air because the Bible says the prisoners heard them. Now notice, as those men began to sing and to praise the Lord, something happened. The very walls of that prison began to shake. Every prisoner was loosed. The keeper of the prison came in before these men, fell down before them, and said, "What must I

merely were the prisoners released, the walls shook. So the walls of marriage are shaken, and a unity takes place when we begin to praise the Lord for all we're worth. And not merely that, but friends, we can expect a salvation to take place. What must I do to be saved? The jailer said. Paul said, believe on the Lord Jesus Christ, and thou shalt be saved. God wants our rejoicing not to be the rejoicing of the world, a trivial, foolish rejoicing. He wants us to be rejoicing in the Lord in a peace and a happiness, a patience that only Jesus can give. And now I'd like to share with you, friends, two experiences that we had in our very last series of seminars. The first is of a lady that had come to see us in a previous meeting about 100 miles away. She had called me on the telephone and she was sobbing. Pastor, she said, could I see you? I said, well, next Friday, I'll be at your city. And I'll be holding a series with you next Friday. She said, I can't wait that long. Well, I said, all right, you may come up. It'll be a 200-mile round trip. You may come up and we'll visit. As she came up, she was just in tears. The woman was greatly frustrated, deeply confused. She said, my husband and I, we're not getting along at all. What in the world are we going to do? I said, well, there are three options. You can divorce him, or you can merely separate, or you can endure this, or you can find some of the rules of the Bible, how to have a happy home. She said, I don't want to separate. I don't want to be divorced, and I don't want to be living the same life that we've been living. It's killing me. I said, well, we will be coming to your city now in just a few days. How would you like to bring your husband in to see us? So sure enough, even before we began our series, 2 days before our series began, in she came according to the appointment with her husband. He was a nice-looking man. She was really basically a beautiful woman, except her sorrow, you know, precluded a lovely face. And as they talked together, she was really browbeating him. He wasn't as faithful to her. No, he wasn't running around with other women, but he wasn't paying the attention to her that she deserved. He was not the companion that she wanted. She isn't spending enough time with me, she said. And as she was sharing her bitterness, you know what I was doing? I was claiming a promise for the Holy Spirit, Luke 11:13. I was also claiming a promise for wisdom, James 1:5. Dear Lord, I don't want to belittle either of these people. If a man brought his car into a garage, and I think I told them about this, I said, you know, if a man took his car into a garage, the garageman wouldn't curse out the car, he would repair it. So I said, I'm not going to curse you people or belittle you people or scold you people. I want to share with you one or two outstanding rules of marriage by which you can really be happy. And I said, now, among the rules, and by the way, among the rules that I shared with them is something I want to share with you in two sessions from now under the title, Let's Communicate. And I shared with them those rules, Bible rules of how to communicate. They're not the ones I've shared with you in the last session. They're another set of rules to go with the first. And so I shared these. And I said, now, how would you like to decide together that between now Wednesday and Friday night, two nights, or perhaps Saturday night, when we'll meet again, that neither of you will pick on each other at all during the daytime? I said to her, you won't pick on him at all. I said to him, you won't pick on her at all. You'll wait until you can sit down together, but between now, for the next 3 days, neither of you will scold the other for anything. And they agreed, and we prayed together. They came back, and I said, how are things going? She said, not at all well. Terrible. Awful. Did you pick on him? I didn't hit him. You didn't hit him, but did your tongue get loose a little? Yes. I said, I have a very special program for you. And I said, this program can make you so delightful that you'll never have

0: worry again about whether your husband will be your companion. She said, what? That's right. I said, your husband will follow you down the street to find you if you put into effect what we call a thank you program or a 10-point program. So I shared with her what I have placed on this special outline that's in the hands of those in the studio here at this hour. And this is what it says. First of all, it's based on Nehemiah chapter 8, verse 10, the last part. It's an equation. It is a biblical equation. Joy plus the Lord equals what? Strength. Let's say it together. Joy plus the Lord equals strength. That's an equation. It's a biblical equation. And it says, if we will rejoice in whom? In the Lord, we'll have what? Strength. What is the strength of the marriage? The joy of the Lord. That is the strength of the marriage. And I said, now this is how you'll do it. There are 826 texts of Scripture that tell us to be happy and joyful and praising the Lord all the while. No matter what happens, we're praising the Lord. So I said, in order to drill yourself, because we're under 6,000 years of degeneration, you know, in order to drill yourself so you can get into this new experience, you will first take a sheet of paper, and you'll make, maybe you may want to do a little cardboard or a thick sheet of paper about an inch or 2 inches square. And in very fine writing, you'll write down a column, 10 words. Each word represents one thing for which you're grateful. Like, what did we put here? All right. Air. Air. By the way, how many here in the studio are thankful for air? May I see your hands? Oh, that's good. If anyone isn't, just hold your breath 5 minutes. I see there's one doing it, and she looks happy already to think that she doesn't have to hold her breath all the while. So you'll put down 10 words. The first is air. And the next is what? Sight. All right, then in a few moments, when you in the studio will do your meditation, and even now if you wish to, how would you like to write down another word? Anyone would like to tell us the third word that you're writing down? You can take your pencil and write it, or your pen if you'd like. What is there something else for which you're thankful? That's very good. Jesus, thank you, very fine. And over here, is there something for which you're grateful? Your wife. I know that because you told me before the session. That's right. All right. And is there something for which you're grateful? Food. Oh, so am I. That is beautiful. And what about this happy-looking lady? What might you be grateful for? For the Bible. Lovely. Someone else raise your hand and tell us for what you're grateful. One thing. Back here. To be a witness for Jesus. Someone else, that gives us nearly 9, doesn't it, already? And what are you grateful for, brother?
1: Life
0: itself. Wonderful. Now, after you've written this list of 10 words, I said to her, then you'll take each of these words, the first word, air, and you'll put it into a sentence conforming to this equation. Joy plus the Lord equals strength. So you'll say, thank you, Lord, for air. Let's say it together. Thank you, Lord, for air. That's not difficult, is it? And the next is sight, together. Thank you, Lord, for sight. The next might be food. Thank you, Lord, for food. And I think I told her, at least I tell many people, every time you say thank you, Lord, for, and name something, unbeknown to most people, a chemical change is actually taking place in the human body, believe it or not. A chemical change is taking place. Something is happening to your anatomy. They've done researches on this, and they found that the marrow of the bones is actually dried up under the sadness of the human heart, and the marrow becomes living again under a praise program. The joy of the Lord is your strength. How about thanking the Lord for toothbrush? Let's say it. Thank you, Lord, for the toothbrush. How about toothpaste? Thank you, Lord, for toothpaste. How about teeth to brush? Thank you, Lord, for teeth to brush. And do any of you remember about the lady that stood up and said, I thank the Lord for what? For my gums. And you remember how she said it? Brother Steve, I thank the Lord for my gums. Now, you don't have to say it just the way she did because we have teeth. How many are thankful for our gums? What would the teeth do there if there are no gums? Let's say it. Thank you, Lord, for my gums. I said, as you go down through that list of 10 things, thank you, Lord, for this. Thank you for this. A chemical change is taking place in the human system. You do that all day. Every chance you're alone, if you're a stenographer, you know, and writing a letter, you have to be careful how you say, thank you, Lord, for my teeth, because then the teeth of the typewriter might jam, you know. So you have to be considerate and have to use it appropriately. But most of all, the very instant that any negative thought comes into your mind, you say, thank you, Lord, for so-and-so. Thank you, Lord, for. This makes a detour from the negatives. We prayed together, and they went back home. The next day at about 11 o'clock, she called me by long distance, crying, sobbing. Pastor, do you mean to tell me yesterday that the trouble of my marriage is all my fault? I thought, what? That doesn't sound much like thank you, Lord, thank you, Lord. I said, no, not at all, not at all. I'm not saying it's mostly your fault, but I'm saying this. You must take yourself in hand. For the joy of the Lord is your strength. And no matter how much is his fault, if you practice, if you let the Lord drill yourself on this, as a beautiful, my favorite author in that beautiful book, The Ministry of Healing, page 253, says that we should educate our lips and our hearts to speak his praise. This is your assignment. We'll leave it up to your husband for his assignment. We have to start somewhere, and you start with this, and you don't need to worry about your husband. She said, all right. The next night, listen to this, friends, and I'm not exaggerating. The next night, after the meeting was over, this man was standing in the foyer of the church. I said, brother, you look happy. Glad to see you here. They traveled about 50 miles to get there. I said, where's your wife? He said, back in the church. I said, something must have happened. May I see her? I went back in where she was sitting, and I sat down, and that lady's face, dear, I don't know whether I dare, I can't describe it in words, and I don't know whether I dare to mimic her, but her face was this. I thought, what on earth has happened? I said, listen, did you do the 10-point program? She said, and I thought to myself, what in the world has happened? Did you really? I said, your marriage must be happy now. She said, I never saw so much joy and so few words in my life. The joy of the Lord was her strength. And I turned to him and I said, and there he was smiling. And the smile was one of these amazement smiles. How in the world could this happen? And there he was, looking off into space. And there I would look at her again. I said, really, this is wonderful, isn't it? I said, well, praise the Lord. Keep it up, sister. You have a happy home now, don't you? Friends, I want to tell you that when the Lord has given us 826 texts of Scripture telling us to be happy all the while, he means it. When he says the joy of the Lord is the strength of our life, he means it. When he says a merry heart doeth good like a medicine, he means it. And he tells men and women living in the closing days of human history, you know what he says? It's found in 1 Thessalonians 5:16. How many think you know what it says? Just two words. Can you quote it? Rejoice evermore. What? And if you read the context of 1 Thessalonians 5, you'll find he's talking to people who know the terrible days ahead. You know, there are tens of thousands of people whose hearts are failing them for fear in the days in which we live. And he said, look, you don't need to Let your heart fail for fear. You look up, your redemption draws nigh, and you can rejoice, and your heart will be strengthened. Your home will be changed. Your boys and girls will change. Society where you mingle will change. Your church fellowship will change. Your nerves will change. Everything about you will change. For the joy of the Lord is your strength. Let's say it together. The joy of the Lord is your strength. How many believe it? May I see your hands? Thank the Lord. Yes, we have a right to believe it. The very day that this lady called me by long distance, sobbing and asking me if I thought it was all her fault, another lady came to see me. She had made the appointment the day before. And as she came in for this consultation, I usually say to people as they come for a consultation, I say, now, I'll tell you how we counsel. You don't build up a whole story. You just come and tell us exactly what is your problem. Just identify it. Then I'll ask you a few questions, and then I'll get right into the answer. And I said, could you just identify it? She said, yes. She said, I cannot keep friends. And I cannot keep my job. I'm fired from one job after another. I've lost my home. I now have another job of only a week. And I think that is getting weak. And she said, and that's my problem. I said, I have a solution. I have a solution from the book of all books, the book that emphasizes the strength of your life. And you'll never need to worry again in your life about keeping friends. And I said, now I'm going to share with you. And I shared with her three things before I told her anything about the 10-point program. She'd never heard it. She knew nothing about it. I said, now I'm going to tell you something about this program before I tell you what the program is. I said, number one, I said, every individual who has ever shared, who's ever put this into practice, every individual who's ever put it into practice has succeeded. I shared with her experience after experience after experience that we'd had with individuals. I shared with her the experience of a lady that was fit to be committed. When we went to her home, her eyelids were drooping. In 8 days, she was completely healed. I said, the program we're going to share. There was another lady, she was a doctor's wife. She had the deepest revulsion for her husband. In 48 hours, she was cured. I shared one experience right after another, one after another. And I said, now, this says the program that I'm going to share with you. I said, I know you wonder what it is, but first I want you to know that's a very simple program. And it's so simple that you're liable to overlook it unless you realize that it is efficient. It is successful. Number two, it is so important, I said, that the book of God says in 826 verses, scriptures, that we should do it, either in the form of a command or example. I said, you know, when the Lord emphasizes a thing by repeating it twice, he's emphasizing it. When he repeats it 826 times, he means business. So I said, and the third is this. What I'm going to share with you is probably the most neglected of any Bible doctrine in my church family around the world. So it's extremely successful. It's so important that God has emphasized it 826 times, and yet it's being neglected. So don't worry about a lot of people that say it's too simple. Remember that God says it's important. And remember that I'm telling you, I've never seen one person yet, no matter what his mental condition is, no matter what his social condition is, no matter what his family condition is, but who succeeded. I said, would you like to take notes? So I shared with her what I've just shared with you, and I shared with the Miss Giggle. I call her the one first presented. I call her the greatest giggler of town. And this lady began to take notes. And as I shared with her Nehemiah 8:10, and I shared with her how to do 10 things put down 10 words the first day, the next day 10 more, till the 10th day she'd have 100. She put down 10 words. She wrote them down. I said, now put these, each of these 10 words into a sentence. Thank you, Lord, for air. And we said it together. Thank you, Lord, for food. Let's say it together. Thank you, Lord, for food. Air. Thank you, Lord, for air. We went right down the list. I said, now, here is the third step that's very important. Make each of these words now into a sandwich. She laughed. She said, a sandwich? I said, a sandwich is composed of two slices that are alike and a filling that's different. The two slices are thank you, Lord, for, thank you, Lord, for. The filling is, what if I didn't have that? She said, that's tremendous. That lady immediately put it into practice. 2 days later, she stood up in our seminar and gave her testimony that she said, nothing has ever happened to me like this has. What do you say to that, friends? Let's put it into practice. Shall we do it? And let's sing about the precious, our wonderful Savior.

And Lord, we thank you that you're guiding us as we study, as we put this into practice. In Jesus' name, amen. And now, friends, we invite you to right now write 10 words that represent 10 things for which you're grateful. Will you do that during our 5-minute meditation time?

for the next part of our program. What a joy it's going to be for each one of us to share with one other some of the 10-point program that we've written. Let us do it together. Let's share with one another. Choose one other again, if you will, and tell them some of the things for which you have written that you're grateful. Will you do that? Thank you.

0: Would you mind it? Would you mind come up and talk with me? Thank you. Thank you so much. Thank you. Have a chair. What's your name?
1: Patty.
0: Patty? Patty, did you get any words down?
1: Yeah, I got food, life, Jesus, Bible, love, home, salvation, and friends.
0: That's beautiful. Food, life, Jesus, Bible, love, home, salvation. Praise the Lord. And you're a teenager, aren't you?
1: Yeah.
0: And you're thankful for salvation. Oh, thank the Lord, Patty and friends. I don't think anybody could have selected 10 better words than you have, Patty. My, you'll be able to go out and share Christ's joy. Do you like this idea of being joyful? You know, wouldn't that, what do you think would do to a home, would happen to a home if everybody was practicing the joy program?
1: It would be a peaceful home.
0: Wouldn't that be something? You attend some school, do you?
1: Yeah, Orangewood Academy.
0: Orangewood Academy. My, maybe you, I don't know whether you'd be in any position to share it with any of the other young people or not, but something to think about, isn't it? My, you know, if that could be carried on through the whole school. By the way, I know a teacher. She was a teacher of a church day school. And she decided that she'd put this before her students. And she said, if you'll bring 10 words each day to school, representing 10 things for which you're grateful, she said, I'll give you a prize at the end. There are 12 weeks, so that was 12 times 5, 60 days. Nearly every student brought in 600 things during the next 12 weeks, and every one of them got a prize. And she said it had not merely changed the school into a happy one, but she said the grouchy parents had changed. She said complaining parents would come to her with a big smile and said, my children want me to help them think of some more words. And they said, we opened the dictionary to find more words. And she said it changed her life. It changed my school, it changed the parents. So I predict, Patty, that you're going to be able to share this with people. Not everybody will thank us for it, you know. Some will say it's crazy, you know. All right, thank you, Patty, so much for coming. Shall we just pray together? Dear Lord, thank you for Patty. Thank you, Lord, that she's thankful for salvation, for Jesus, for friends, for love. Lord, thank you that she shows the love in her heart, in her voice, in her countenance. Thank you, Lord, for the blessing that you'll help us to share with others. In your name, amen. Thanks so much.

0: Well, I can see that you folks have really been having a sweet fellowship in this share time. And now we've come to the next phase and the closing phase of this special hour together, and that is questions. Any questions that you might have regarding the topic of this hour, be free to write them out and hand them to our teammate, and she will hand them to our brother, and he will read them, and we will deal with those questions. Don't hesitate a moment. If you need a slip of paper, raise your hand. After you've written it out, raise it again, and our friend will pick it up. Thank you. The first question.
1: Yes, this was passed in during the meditation time. This questioner wants to know, does everyone who begins the thank you program find wonderful answers like those whom you spoke about, or are there exceptions to the rule?
0: That is a good question, and you might be amazed. In the 15 or 20 years that we've been sharing this, I don't know of a single exception to the rule. If it is done, now for instance, we were in a certain church where a pastor's wife invited us to dinner, and as we were eating, she told us of a nerve condition that she'd had for some 30 years. I shared with her this 10-point program, and after about 3 or 4 days, she said to her husband, it hasn't helped me a bit. He said, did you do what Pastor Kuhn suggested? She said, well, yes, I decided I was going to be more positive. He said, that isn't what he suggested at all. He said, you must write it. Write it and then say it as you hold it. And this conforms to Psalm 103, verses 1 to 3. It says, bless the Lord, O my soul, and all that's within me. Which means we must employ the sense of speech, the sense of touch, the sense of hearing, the sense of sight. So then she said, oh, I thought I was just supposed to be more positive. He said, not at all. It is a real practice. You write 10 words on a little sheet of paper. In fact, a slip of paper about 2 inches square, so you can carry it right in the palm of your hand. You write those 10 words in a column. Then you'll still hold that in your hand. That's a sense of touch. You look at those words. That's a sense of sight. You say, thank you, Lord, for air, for instance. As you say it, you hear yourself say it. He said, that's what the pastor said. Oh, she said, okay. She started doing it, friends, and in 3 days, that lady was a completely different woman. I have never yet seen, under any situation, I've never seen one case where it's failed if they'll put it into practice with every sense of our being, you see.
1: The next question is, should we praise the Lord in all things? What about like an auto accident?
0: How about praising the Lord for an auto accident? Romans 8:28. All things, what? Work together for good to them that love the Lord. By the way, here's something else. Should we praise the Lord for a mate that's suing for divorce? A man came to a minister and he said, Pastor, my wife is divorcing me. The pastor said, well, praise the Lord. And as the man began to praise the Lord, his wife came back to him. So the thing that seems to us so cruel, so bad, so evil, the Lord uses to teach us lessons. Here's the text. It's James chapter 1, verses 2 and 3. My brethren, count it all joy when you fall into diverse temptation, knowing this, that the trying of your faith worketh what? Patience. But let patience have a perfect work, that ye may be perfect, entire, wanting nothing. You have another.
1: Yes, this apparently is pretty urgent because it's from a lady somewhere near to you over on that side that was waving this question, though, so this must be pretty urgent.
0: All right.
1: Are there any special group of words for a special need or a promise for a weight problem?
0: For a what?
1: For a weight
0: problem. A weight problem. Oh, yes. Yes, indeed. Let me share it with you. You'll like it. Several years ago, we're holding a series of meetings in a certain school, and I was sharing with the students the ABCs of prayer. A is what? Ask. B is what? C is what? Claim it by thanking the Lord we've received what He promised. One day I was walking along the road leading to the school, and I met a lady, and she said, "Pastor Kuhn, I have found a promise for obesity." For the little children, obesity means a little overweight. And she said, "And it works too." This lady's little girl, I think a 9-year-old girl, had been crushed between an automobile and a truck. And the mother, of course, went into deep frustration and began to eat and gain weight and gain weight and eat and eat and gain weight and gain weight and eat, you know. She said, "It works too." I said, "What promise did you claim?" And you know, my friends, I was amazed at the promise she claimed. It shows how the Holy Spirit can bring out of a promise things you and I had never dreamed of. Here it is, Psalm 22:26, and it says this: "The meek shall eat and be satisfied." I said, "Is that what you claim?" She said, "Yes." Well, praise the Lord. The next place we went to, a little lady came to me that was really obese. She was about 4 foot tall and 3 feet wide. And she said, "Pastor, is there a promise that I can lose weight?" I said, "Yes, Psalm 22:26. But I said, "There's something else that goes with it. There's a condition." And I had just attended a 5-day no smoking plan. And in that special program, the medical doctor had said that when a person stops smoking, he's liable to gain weight. He said, "I'll tell you how you don't need to gain weight. Eat nothing after your noon meal and you can lose 1 pound a week." So I said, "Claim this promise of Psalm 22:26. Eat nothing after noon meal and you can lose how much? 1 pound a week." The lady came back 5 days later and she was almost on cloud nine. She said, "Pastor, I did what you told me to do." And how much should she have lost? She should have lost 5/7 of a pound. She had lost 15 pounds. Isn't the Lord good? Another lady came, great big tall lady. She said, "I've gone all over the country trying to lose weight. Can you tell me what to do?" I said, "Yes, Psalm 22:26, and don't eat anything after noon meal." She said, "I teach school. I eat my big meal at night." I said, "Eat your big meal in the morning, take your lunch at noon, don't eat at night." She said, "If I don't eat at night, I can't sleep." Claim a promise from the Lord to sleep. She came back 3 days later or so. She said, "Do you know, I did exactly what you told me to do." She said, "I slept just like a log." You know how a log sleeps? It doesn't move a limb. It doesn't move a board foot. "I slept like a log," and she said, "I'm losing 1 pound a day. Not 1 pound a week, 1 pound a day. Try it out. God's promises never fail. Next question.
1: Yes, Pastor, the next questioner is the nice-looking lady over there on your right-hand side in the orange. And she'd like to ask you this question, kind of impersonal, if that's okay. Would you go over by her so we can pick her up on your mic?
0: Yes.
1: In the orange.
0: In the orange. Is this orange? Thank you. All right. She's going to ask me a very personal question. But you're going to say it out loud, are you?
2: Well, it's not that personal.
0: Oh, I see. All right. Impersonal then.
2: I shared your 10 points with a very good friend of mine who her and her husband were separating. And they aren't Christians and didn't want anything to do with it on a Christian level. And I didn't explain to her, "Thank you, Lord, for such and such," just to pick out something very good. And she called me the next day and said that it was working fine so far. But now, can something like that continue with a non-Christian when really?
0: That's a good question. Very, very good. A good question. Are there any here in the studio that did not hear what she said? All right. She said she was sharing this with a home that was ready to break. And the fact they weren't Christians, she just told the person about, "Thank you, being thankful. I'm thankful for this. I'm thankful for this." Now, since they weren't Christians, could this continue? The answer is yes. Do you know the law of gravity operates for an infidel? Right? You take two men upon a roof. One is an infidel and one is a Christian. And the Christian says, I'm a Christian. I can fall off this roof. Nothing will happen. And the infidel says, be careful. You might break your back. I'm not going to do that. And the Christian falls off and breaks his neck or his arm. And the infidel observes the law of God in that respect, and he doesn't break anything. Any man of the world who is thankful can get results. Isn't Jesus wonderful? He can get results. Now, little by little, as they find that this good lady has been a contribution to their lives, they will later probably say, where in the world did you learn this? See? Then she can say, well, I got it in the Bible. I found that Christianity isn't what a lot of people think it is. A lot of people think that the more sober a person looks, the better Christian he is, you know. And if he can look like a thoroughbred corpse, he must be very good. See? But no, I'm learning about a different kind of religion. It's all in the Bible. It's a happy religion. And the lady is liable to say to this fine lady, tell me about it. Thank you. Next one.
1: Pastor Kuhn, this questioner would like to know, how long have you used the Bible you have with you tonight? You know it so well, and thanks a lot for being here tonight. I've been helped.
0: Well, praise the Lord. I wear a Bible out about every 2 years. But the texts, I have a very, very poor memory. And most people don't believe it. But you know, I can't even remember where I leave my socks. I can't remember where I leave my watch. That'll give you help and hope. If you try to memorize a Bible verse, remember that to begin with, it'll be almost impossible. It still is with me. But as I get back into it, first thing you know, you've memorized it. Just keep thinking it through, thinking it through, thinking it through, saying it back. You know, as you wait for a dental appointment, you wait for a bus, wherever you're waiting, you can pick up the Bible and learn one of these texts. And it is the life of Jesus in written form. Is there one more?
1: Yes. This 10-point program is beautiful, and I plan to put it to work in my life. But is there a specific promise I might claim for sleep?
0: Yes. Yes, the Bible says, he shall lie down and his sleep will be sweet. You might be interested to know that we have a little red book called God's Promises Solve My Problems. You can look in the index under sleep, and it'll tell you which page to turn to, and then you'll find it in the Bible. About how much time do we have left before we close our question, brother, and answers?
1: We have plenty of time for this next question.
0: All right.
1: And it says this, Pastor Kuhn. I believe that the gospel is serious business. There are souls, lives that are at stake. It seems to me that if we go around giddily happy all the time, people are going to get the wrong impression of the days in which we live. What do you think about that?
0: I think you're 100% right. Don't go around giddily happy. Go around happy in the Lord. You see the difference? The joy of the Lord is your strength. Not just being giddy. Being giddy isn't our strength, you see. To be trivial, that's not our strength. It's the joy that Jesus Christ gives that gives us strength. And you see, as we thank the Lord for his promises, there's great strength. Jesus said, ask and you'll receive and your joy will be what? Will be full. Always unite our joy with Jesus. Now, it doesn't mean we all the while have to be talking about Jesus. We could actually turn people off by all the while talking about Jesus. But let us represent him in kindness. Let us represent him in a sweet face. I'll tell you this story. I sometimes go in a place of business. On the other side of the counter, there may be the secretary. And as I walk in, I'll say, good morning to you. She said, what? Well, it's wonderful to see a happy person. And all I've done is just said, good morning to you. And I don't usually look at her. If I do, she thinks I'm trying to vamp her, you know. And who wants an old man to vamp a young lady, you know? So I don't look at her as though I was trying to be clever. I just walk in casually, good morning to you. And you'll find 90 out of 100 will be happy and thankful to meet someone who's happy. They said, there are not many people happy these days. You know, I want a religion that's stronger than the 7 last plagues, don't you? How about that? One that doesn't go into orbit around pestilence until we become a pest, you know. One that doesn't go into orbit about the time of trouble till we become troublemakers. Now, it's good to understand all these things. They're all Bible doctrines. But God never intended that his children would go into orbit around the sad things of life. He said when these things, the troubles, begin to come to pass, then do what? Lift up your eyes, for your redemption draweth nigh. The Lord wants his people to be a happy people. He wants us to be happy in the home. He wants to be happy with the children. He wants us to be happy on his holy day. So we can even sing on the holy day. Sabbath is a happy day. Sing it with me. Sabbath is a happy day, happy day, happy day. Sabbath is a happy day. I love every Sabbath. Do you have another question?
1: Yes. This questioner says there's a text that says a believer can handle snakes and not even get hurt. Does that have anything to do with the joy program, do you think?
0: That's a good question, isn't it? The text they're evidently quoting is Mark chapter 16, verse 18. It says, they shall speak with new tongues. If they pick up serpents, they shall not suffer. And if they drink any deadly thing, it shall not hurt them. And they shall lay hands on the sick, and they shall recover. What Jesus is talking about there is not a person deliberately picking up a serpent. But he's talking about individuals in those days that, like Paul, when you remember they had a fire and a serpent came out and bit him, the devil impressed that serpent to bite him, and Paul just shook off the serpent, and the people thought that he was a god, like people drinking any deadly thing. People in those days resorted a great deal to poisoning people. And when we're carrying on God's word, what Jesus is saying is, we are immortal till our work is done. With that in mind, we can say, thank you, Lord. No weapon that's formed against us will prosper. Isaiah 54:17. And now, shall we sing together, Precious, My Wonderful Savior.

0: And now may the Lord bless you and keep you. May the Lord cause his face to shine upon you and be gracious unto you. May the Lord lift up his countenance upon you and give you peace, now and forevermore, in the name of the Father, the Son, and the Holy Spirit. Amen.
1: 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Elder Kuhn wrote some 20 books on prayer. 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It's 1-855-711-7474. 1-855-711-7474. Thank you. Thank you so very much.

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1: Hummingbirds are fast. Their wings flap 70 or 80 times a second. A swivel hinge where their wings attach enables them to change directions in flight quick. They can accelerate to full speed in an instant. Their tongues move in and out of their beaks 20 times a second, scooping in nectar. Being extremely territorial, they have to get out of dodge quick if they venture into another hummer's territory because the guy chasing them is just as fast as they are. These little jet fighters powered by nectar constantly have to refuel, except times like a night's rest, when they enter a condition called torpor. It's beyond sleep, a hibernation-like state. Under certain conditions, their heart rate drops from 1,000 beats per minute to a mere 70, and their temperature falls from a sizzling 104 to 46. Our Creator is amazing. I mean, He has to be. He made you, too. This is Rod Bieber with Seed Time and Harvest.
0: 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We still need about $1,800 due on the 30th of September. 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
1: I'd like to think that one day, when we get to heaven, we're going to see a list of people. People like Jared and Susan, who were introduced to Jesus because of something we said. Or maybe it was as simple as a passing smile. 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
0: 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We still need about $1,800 due on the 30th of September. 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

0: Welcome to today's reading from the Bible, the Word of God. Thy word is a lamp unto my feet, and a light unto my path.
1: Chapter 8. Does not wisdom cry out, and understanding lift up her voice? She takes her stand on the top of the high hill, beside the way where the paths meet. She cries out by the gates at the entry of the city, at the entrance of the doors. To you, O men, I call, and my voice is to the sons of men. O you simple ones, understand prudence. And you fools, be of an understanding heart. Listen, for I will speak of excellent things, and from the opening of my lips will come right things. For my mouth will speak truth. Wickedness is an abomination to my lips. All the words of my mouth are with righteousness. Nothing crooked or perverse is in them. They are all plain to him who understands, and right to those who find knowledge. Receive my instruction, and not silver, and knowledge rather than choice gold. For wisdom is better than rubies, and all the things one may desire cannot be compared with her. I, wisdom, dwell with prudence, and find out knowledge and discretion. The fear of the Lord is to hate evil. Pride and arrogance and the evil way and the perverse mouth I hate. Counsel is mine, and sound wisdom. I am understanding. I have strength. By me kings reign, and rulers decree justice. By me princes rule, and nobles, all the judges of the earth. I love those who love me, and those who seek me diligently will find me. Riches and honor are with me, enduring riches and righteousness. My fruit is better than gold, yes, than fine gold, and my revenue than choice silver. I traverse the way of righteousness in the midst of the paths of justice, that I may cause those who love me to inherit wealth, that I may fill their treasuries. The Lord possessed me at the beginning of his way, before his works of old. I have been established from everlasting, from the beginning, before there was ever an earth. When there were no depths, I was brought forth. When there were no fountains abounding with water, before the mountains were settled, before the hills, I was brought forth. While as yet he had not made the earth or the fields or the primal dust of the world, when he prepared the heavens, I was there. When he drew a circle on the face of the deep, when he established the clouds above, when he strengthened the fountains of the deep, when he assigned to the sea its limit, so that the waters would not transgress his command, when he marked out the foundations of the earth. Then I was beside him as a master craftsman, and I was daily his delight, rejoicing always before him, rejoicing in his inhabited world, and my delight was with the sons of men. Now therefore listen to me, my children, for blessed are those who keep my ways. Hear instruction, and be wise, and do not disdain it. Blessed is the man who listens to me, watching daily at my gates, waiting at the posts of my doors. For whoever finds me finds life, and obtains favor from the Lord. But he who sins against me wrongs his own soul. All those who hate me love death.
0: From the Old Testament to the New.
1: The Epistle of Paul to Philemon. Paul, a prisoner of Christ Jesus, and Timothy our brother, to Philemon, our beloved friend and fellow laborer, to the beloved Apphia, Archippus, our fellow soldier, and to the church in your house. Grace to you and peace from God our Father and the Lord Jesus Christ. I thank my God, making mention of you always in my prayers, hearing of your love and faith which you have toward the Lord Jesus and toward all the saints, that the sharing of your faith may become effective by the acknowledgement of every good thing which is in you in Christ Jesus. For we have great joy and consolation in your love, because the hearts of the saints have been refreshed by you, brother. Therefore, though I might be very bold in Christ to command you what is fitting, yet for love's sake I rather appeal to you, being such a one as Paul, the aged, and now also a prisoner of Jesus Christ. I appeal to you for my son Onesimus, whom I have begotten while in my chains, who once was unprofitable to you, but now is profitable to you and to me. I am sending him back. You therefore receive him, that is my own heart, whom I wish to keep with me, that on your behalf he might minister to me in my chains for the gospel. But without your consent I wanted to do nothing, that your good deed might not be by compulsion, as it were, but voluntary. For perhaps he departed for a while for this purpose, that you might receive him forever, no longer as a slave, but more than a slave, a beloved brother,
2: especially to me, but how much more to you, both in the flesh and in the Lord? If then you count me as a partner, receive him as you would me. But if he has wronged you or owes anything, put that on my account. I, Paul, am writing with my own hand, I will repay, not to mention to you that you owe me even your own self besides. Yes, brother, let me have joy from you in the Lord. Refresh my heart in the Lord. Having confidence in your obedience, I write to you knowing that you will do even more than I say. But meanwhile, also prepare a guest room for me, for I trust that through your prayers I shall be granted to you. Epaphras, my fellow prisoner in Christ Jesus, greets you, as do Mark, Aristarchus, Demas, Luke, my fellow laborers. The grace of our Lord Jesus Christ be with your spirit. Amen.

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All 66 books of Scripture are given by inspiration of God and are profitable for doctrine, for reproof, for correction, for instruction in righteousness, that the man of God may be perfect, thoroughly furnished unto all good works. 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

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I've quit all struggles.

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0: 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The total amount is $35,000. We still need about $1,800 due on the 30th of September. 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
1: Quite a few years ago now, I made this horrible discovery while using a payphone in a hotel lobby in Canmore, Alberta. Now, the fact that I was using a payphone should probably tell you that this is an old story, because I don't even think those exist anymore. But back in the day, that was the only option you had when you were traveling. You had to use a calling card from the phone company, or you had to use your credit card to make a long-distance call. So, I plugged in my Visa number, and my card was denied, which seemed really strange because Jean and I never, ever had problems with our credit card. So, I called Visa, and they told me I was maxed out. Well, that's impossible, I said, because I knew that wasn't true. And that's when I discovered that somebody somewhere had stolen my credit card number, and they were spending a lot of money. They purchased stereo equipment in Alexandria, Virginia, a city I'd never been to. And what it made it really interesting was the fact that they had been in the store with a physical credit card. In other words, they actually counterfeited my card. Now, at the time, credit card fraud was a problem. But today, in the online world, it's a plague. A Nielsen report from 2019 revealed that worldwide losses that year approached $28 billion. And the trend is moving upward such that the cost will top $40 billion by the time we get to the end of this decade. Now, some people shrug this off as if it's a minor crime, because most credit cards insure you against fraud, and you're probably never going to have to pay it. But let's be real about this. Someone somewhere has to pay those costs. And if the merchant doesn't absorb the loss, then the credit card company does, and they pass it on to their customers. This is not a victimless crime. But today, it's actually worse than credit card theft, because we're dealing now with identity theft, where a perpetrator doesn't just take your Visa number, he actually pretends to be you. And that can have a devastating impact on your life. By harvesting your personal data, he or she can assume your identity, and they can take out massive loans that you won't know about until the creditor comes looking for you. Worse than that, these people can commit horrendous crimes on the internet, and you get the blame. Take, for example, the horrendous case of Simon Bunce, a UK man who was suddenly arrested out of the blue, and the police seized all his computer equipment. To his horror, he was accused of possessing child porn, because somebody overseas had managed to steal his credit card, and they used it to buy indecent pictures of minors. When his boss found out why he'd been arrested, he was immediately fired and he lost his salary of £120,000 a year. Members of his family, including his father and siblings, cut him off when they found out what he'd been charged with. And of course, he knew that he'd never been to any of those websites, and so he had confidence that the police would exonerate him. But it can take months for investigators to do their work. So in the meantime, he was jobless, and he had to consider selling his house just to make ends meet. Not only was his credit now in tatters, but his reputation was absolutely destroyed. And honestly, when somebody accuses you of something that horrible, it can be like cutting open a pillow in a windstorm. The gossip mill will spread the story far and wide, and you will never get all the feathers back. And unfortunately, gossips are seldom as motivated to clear your name as they were to destroy it, which is one of the reasons that the Bible condemns the act of gossip so strongly. It does real damage to people, and often for life. So, as Simon waited for the police to do their work, he decided he would do a little investigating of his own. The company that cleared the charges was an American company, so he used the Freedom of Information Act to get a copy of the transaction, which gave him the IP address of the computer used to commit the crime. It was located in the city of Jakarta, on the other side of the planet. So he was able to prove that he had used that same credit card on that same day in a restaurant in London. So there was no way he could be the perpetrator. By September, the police informed him that the charges were being dropped. But in many ways, it was too late, because his life was already ruined. And to this day, I understand he never, ever shops online. Now, chances are you've been notified at some point or other that your personal data has been compromised in a leak at some big company, because, well, this happens all the time now. In September of 2017, Equifax announced that they had experienced a data breach involving 147 million people. And as of this moment, right now, as I'm sitting here in this studio, the FTC is still processing claims against the company, with a deadline in January of 2024. And that's just the tip of the iceberg. During the 12-year period between 2008 and 2020, there were more than 12,000 reported data breaches in the United States, with more than 11 billion records stolen. The thought that somebody might be out there pretending to be you is enough to keep you up at night. How much money are these people borrowing? What kinds of crimes are they committing in your name? And how much trouble will you be in when you finally discover what they've been doing? According to the FTC, identity theft almost doubled between 2019 and 2020, partly thanks to pandemic scams where the criminals tried to pirate people's unemployment benefits. It's a serious problem, and it makes me think of perhaps the worst case of identity theft the world has ever seen. It's a problem every bit as serious as when your identity gets stolen. I've been in ministry long enough to know that when bad things happen, most people have a tendency to blame God, or at least barrage him with questions about how in the world he could let something this bad happen. And to an extent, it's completely understandable. The God of the Bible claims to be all-knowing and all-powerful, and so our natural instinct is to hold God accountable when bad things happen. But a careful study of the ancient records indicates that blaming God for evil might just be the biggest case of stolen identity ever perpetrated. I mean, what if somebody else is responsible for evil? What if God is truly innocent and yet everybody thinks he's the one causing pain and suffering? Thousands of pages have been written mocking the notion of a loving God because of the evils that unfold every single day all over this planet, producing untold suffering for millions of people. Every day, the cries of millions rise toward heaven, demanding that God explain himself. But what if God isn't really to blame? And what if God has already explained himself? I'll be right back after this.
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1: In his best-selling book, Night,

executions refused to do it because it was so horrible. And so three SS officers took their place. The boy and two other prisoners were placed on chairs and nooses were placed around their necks. And it's at that point that someone standing behind Mr. Wiesel suddenly said, "Where is merciful God? Where is he?" The chairs were tipped, and the two men next to the boy died quickly. But the boy was too light, and it took half an hour for him to go. And again, the man behind Elie Wiesel asked, "For God's sake, where is God?" Now, personally, I've never had to witness anything quite that horrible. But I have seen some pretty terrible things. I've seen heaps of human bodies lying in a crypt behind a church in Rwanda. I've seen good people linger for months in the hospital enduring unimaginable pain before the merciful hand of death finally takes them. I've sat with people who have been horribly abused by a trusted family member or a spouse to the point where most people would experience a psychiatric breakdown. And the same question always naturally emerges. Where is God when bad things happen? Elie Wiesel shares the thoughts that crossed his mind one day as he joined a worship service on Rosh Hashanah, the Jewish New Year. The officiating prisoner, following the liturgy for the occasion, said, "Blessed be God's name." And Elie Wiesel describes his reaction. He writes, "Why? But why would I bless him? Every fiber in me rebelled. Because he caused thousands of children to burn in his mass graves? Because he kept six crematoria working day and night, including Sabbath and the holy days? Because in his great might he had created Auschwitz, Birkenau, Buna, and so many other factories of death. How could I say to him, 'Blessed be thou, Almighty, Master of the universe, who chose us among all nations to be tortured day and night, to watch as our fathers, our mothers, our brothers end up in the furnaces? Praised be thy holy name, for having chosen us to be slaughtered on thine altar.'" It's completely understandable, and I'd be lying if I said that those kinds of thoughts have never, ever crossed my mind. I mean, I've suffered, maybe not like the victims of a death camp, that's for sure, but I have suffered, and when the pain is sharp, it can be hard to think clearly. Some days it can be difficult to find assurance in the Bible because, well, the stories in this book suddenly seem so distant. They're the stories of other people who lived a long time ago on the other side of the planet. And of course, we think of those people as spiritual heroes and giants of the faith, and I know I'm not those things. But what if all these horrible atrocities are not God's fault? What if we're dealing with a case of mistaken identity? Or worse than that, what if we're dealing with a case of stolen identity? I mean, what if God just is not to blame? The problem of suffering is one of the oldest questions in the world, and one of the oldest books of the Bible spends 42 chapters discussing it. So let me take you to the book of Job, where a really good man suddenly suffers unimaginable loss, and it's the kind of stuff that populates our nightmares. First of all, a band of raiders suddenly swept down from the hillside and stole all his livestock and killed all his servants, which meant the complete loss of his wealth. He was financially ruined. Then, as if that wasn't bad enough, a natural disaster destroyed the house where his children were having a party, and it killed every last one of them. It was unimaginable. And the Bible says that Job felt the pain acutely. Here's what it says. "Then Job arose, tore his robe, and shaved his head." Now, those are the traditional signs of emotional distress and mourning back in those days. "And he fell to the ground and worshiped. And he said, 'Naked I came from my mother's womb, and naked shall I return there. The Lord gave, and the Lord has taken away. Blessed be the name of the Lord.' In all this, Job did not sin nor charge God with wrong." So up to this point, Job isn't blaming God. But then he loses his health, and he's covered with painful boils from the top of his head to the soles of his feet. And it's at this point that his wife cracks. Here's what it says in verse 9. "Then his wife said to him, 'Do you still hold fast to your integrity? Curse God and die.'" And for the next 40 chapters, Job wrestles with the question of why. Why would God permit this to happen? Why do good people have to suffer?
Now, Job has three friends who probably meant

0: well when they came to visit, but instead they managed to make him more miserable when they tried to explain why God had allowed this. A guy by the name of Eliphaz, for example, tells Job that he must have sinned. He must have done something wrong to deserve this. He asks, "Whoever perished being innocent?" Then his friend Bildad suggests the same thing, suggesting that Job should repent for his sins. "If you were pure and upright," he says, "surely now he would awake for you and prosper your rightful dwelling place." These are the kinds of things that many people think. But the truth of the matter is that bad things happen to good people, and that's the way it is in this world. It's not a matter of fair. It's not a matter of right. It's just a matter of the way it is. Eventually, the suffering became so acute that Job actually longed for death. I mean, just listen to this passage from Job chapter 3. It says, "After this, Job opened his mouth and cursed the day of his birth. And Job spoke and said, 'May the day perish on which I was born, and the night in which it was said, a male child is conceived. May that day be darkness. May God above not seek it, nor the light shine upon it. May darkness and the shadow of death claim it. May a cloud settle on it. May the blackness of the day terrify it. As for that night, may darkness seize it. May it not rejoice among the days of the year. May it not come into the number of the months.'" It goes on for quite a bit after that, but you get the point. And chances are, at some point, you've felt like this. You've tried to build a good life, and you've tried to do what's right, but the cruel arm of fate seems to turn against you anyway, and you're tempted to think that somehow God must have done this to you. And that's where this story really becomes very useful in the 21st century. I know, you might be tempted to think that the Bible is a collection of mythology comparable to the tales of the ancient pagan pantheon. But maybe for a few moments, willfully suspend your skepticism and just hear me out. After all, if God does not exist, then you don't really have anybody to get mad at. And yet somehow, most of us shake our fist at heaven when life becomes hard, as if God is real. And what that means is that most of us choose to believe in God when it hurts and we want Him to answer for our pain. But we reject the existence of that same God when He's busy explaining Himself. So for now, let's just hear God out. The book of Job opens with a sort of cosmic council where the sons of God assemble for a really big meeting. You and I are not told what the agenda of this meeting is, but that becomes irrelevant when a decidedly unwelcome guest suddenly appears in their midst. Let's pick up the story in Job 1 in verse 6. It says, "Now there was a day when the sons of God came to present themselves before the Lord, and Satan also came among them. And the Lord said to Satan, 'From where do you come?' So Satan answered the Lord and said, 'From going to and fro on the earth and from walking back and forth on it.'" Now, when God asks where the devil came from, He says he was walking on the earth, and that is a really important detail. And I'll be right back after this to tell you why.
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0: Now, I'm pretty sure I've discussed this on other shows, but in the ancient biblical world, the foot was a symbol of ownership. When God told Abraham he was going to inherit the land of Canaan, He told Abraham to go and take a walk. He said, "Arise, walk in the land through its length and its width, for I give it to you." You see, in order to step on something, you probably need to own it. So what the devil was suggesting in the book of Job is that he now owns this planet. The human race abandoned God and gave the keys to another master. So in essence, when God says, "Where have you been?" this incredibly wicked character answers by saying, "Oh, that planet you think belongs to you, God? That place where you made the human race in your own image and you thought they would trust you forever? That place belongs to me now." Which is why God replies as He does down in verse 8. It says, "Then the Lord said to Satan, 'Have you considered my servant Job, that there is none like him on the earth, a blameless and upright man, one who fears God and shuns evil?'" In other words, hey, not so fast, Lucifer. You might think the human race has abandoned me, but did you happen to notice my servant Job? Turns out that not everybody on the planet has joined your rebellion, and not everybody's heart belongs to you. And that's when the accusations start to fly. "Well, of course Job loves you," the devil counters, "because you've made him incredibly wealthy. He's just in this for the benefits. And if you take that all away, he's going to turn on you in a heartbeat." So listen to what God says next, because this is really important. "And the Lord said to Satan, 'Behold, all that he has is in your power, only do not lay a hand on his person.' So Satan went out from the presence of the Lord." It was true. The human race had rebelled against the Creator, and they had changed the face of this planet forever. Instead of trusting God, we decided to do things our own way, which has led to incredible heartbreak. Why? Well, because we're not smart enough to run this planet well. Every time we try to improve our lot, it almost always generates a lot of unintended consequences, and we usually make things worse. I mean, just think of the Soviet central planners who were convinced that human ingenuity could plan an economy so well that it would usher in an era of peace and prosperity. And the end was food shortages, poverty, death. You and I just don't have what it takes to create paradise. So, in other words, we really did cede control of this planet to somebody else. And that's why God says, "All that he has is in your power." He's not giving the devil power over the planet. Rather, he's affirming that the human race has chosen to place itself in this fallen angel's hands. And the same thing happens again in chapter 2, where it says, "Again, there was a day when the sons of God came to present themselves before the Lord. And Satan came also among them to present himself before the Lord. And the Lord said to Satan, 'From where do you come?' Satan answered the Lord and said, 'From going to and fro on the earth and from walking back and forth on it.'" So again, the devil is still laying claim to the earth, and again, God points to the faithfulness and devotion of Job, a man who, in spite of being a sinner, still loves God. It continues. "So Satan answered the Lord and said, 'Skin for skin. Yes, all that a man has he will give for his life. But stretch out your hand now and touch his bone and his flesh, and he will surely curse you to your face.'" In other words, if you let me take away his health, Job will stop loving you. "And the Lord said to Satan, 'Behold, he is in your hand, but spare his life.'" Now, you can read this to mean that God gives the devil the right to destroy our happiness, but in the context of the rest of the Bible, that's not what it says. We decided to give the devil that right. And the devastating consequences of that horrible choice cannot be laid at the feet of God. Of course, we might ask why God didn't stop us from making such a harmful choice right away in the beginning. But that would be contrary to the very character of who God is. Hands down, the most frequent descriptor of God in the Bible is love. And real love is only possible if you have the power of choice. Real relationships don't mean anything unless you have the choice to walk away from them. And what God craves most is the same thing that every parent craves, a child who willingly loves them back. The only way that God can possibly bring us back to a permanent trusting relationship is to allow us to see that He was right about the consequences of turning against Him. "If you eat from that tree," He warned us, "it's going to cause death." Of course, we chose not to believe that, and here we are still learning firsthand that God was absolutely right. Discovering that a life disconnected from our Maker is incredibly painful is part of learning to trust what God says. And I'll be right back after this.
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0: The book of Job gives us a dramatic behind-the-scenes look at how the moral universe actually works. Job is not privy to the heavenly council. All he knows is that his life is falling apart, and it seems really unjust. Throughout the rest of the book, the blame is placed either on Job or on God. But God is not the cause of this suffering, and one of the core ideas that emerges from this story is that those who are responsible for pain and suffering are also the perpetrators of the biggest case of identity theft in recorded history. There are forces that are quite glad to wreak havoc and pretend that God did it. You might think about it like this. They've stolen God's credit cards, and they're running up a debt so big that none of us can pay it, which is why God Himself became a human being and paid the debt for us. He's the victim of identity theft, and yet He chooses, unbelievably, to accept responsibility for the crimes committed in His name. Here's how Paul describes it in his letter to the Colossians. He says, "And you, being dead in your trespasses and the uncircumcision of your flesh, He has made alive together with Him, having forgiven you all trespasses, having wiped out the handwriting of requirements that was against us, which was contrary to us." In other words, even though we ran up the debt, God chose to pay the bill. It continues, "And He has taken it out of the way, having nailed it to the cross. Having disarmed principalities and powers, He made a public spectacle of them, triumphing over them in it." Today, the identity theft continues. All kinds of outrageous crimes are committed by people who claim to represent God. I see it every time I turn on religious TV, where people claiming the name of Christ make an absolute mockery of the life and teachings of the humble carpenter from Nazareth. They take your money, and they claim they can heal you. They can't. They paint mental pictures of God that make Him look like some kind of moral monster who promises to torture us for all eternity. These preachers say they love Christ, but their lives are dripping with financial or sexual scandal. And every single day, God gets the blame. And meanwhile, God has told us quite clearly how to tell if you're talking to the genuine article, a real disciple of Christ. Jesus said, "By this all will know that you are My disciples, if you have love for one another." Now, I'll admit it. I've been mad at God more times than I can remember, but right now I'm reminded of the famous broadcaster Francis Cardinal Spellman, who answered the question, "Where was God when I hurt?" by leaning toward the camera and saying, "The same place He was when we nailed His Son to a tree." God is no stranger to pain. He's been here, He's lived it, and He promises that in due time He will personally wipe away all of your tears. Thanks for joining me. I'm Sean Boonstra, and this has been Authentic.
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0: 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We still need about $1,800 due on the 30th of September. 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And between the two of these, we'll cover much of that populated area. 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

First Kings chapter 19 is where I would like to direct your attention. I believe that we have been blessed all week long. What do you say? I think I promised you at the beginning I'd have fun all week long. I have. I don't know what God has done for you. I hope you've been blessed. But whenever I open this book, something happens to me. And I count it a privilege to have the opportunity to share it with you. First Kings chapter 19, and I direct your attention to verse 7. First Kings chapter 19, starting with verse 7, and here's what the Bible says. And the angel of the Lord came again the second time and touched him and said, "Arise and eat, because the journey is too great for thee." And he arose and did eat and drink, and went in the strength of that meat 40 days and 40 nights unto Horeb, the mount of God. And he came thither unto a cave and lodged there. And behold, the word of the Lord came to him and said unto him, "What doest thou here, Elijah?" I borrowed the words. "What doest thou here?" Shall we pray together? Father in heaven, we are so grateful for the truth that is in the Word of God. Our minds are bombarded all day long, every day, with things that are not true. But when we open this book, we are assured that this is the truth. We also have the assurance that the one who guided in the writing of the book can be with us and give us the power to understand and to comprehend. Be with us tonight. Give us that power, and we shall give praise, glory, and honor to thy name. In the name of Jesus, we pray, amen. The Bible is clear. There is a time when God directs, when God tells you where to go. And I have determined by experience and by what I've read, that if God says go and you do it, you can be certain that he will be with you. There is a wonderful feeling when you know that God is with you. You remember that the disciples were on that trip. I have preached about it a few times when Jesus said go and the storm arose, but somebody remember that when Jesus goes with you, you need not be afraid of storms. If there is divinity on the trip with you, you have a different level of security. When you begin to read about Elijah, particularly as we begin in verse 17 of 1 Kings, he is not announced as many prophets are. There are prophets who came with a long description of who they were, their forebears, and their credentials. Elijah comes with not a lot of fanfare. In fact, when you find him at the beginning of chapter 17, he is directed to go to the palace of King Ahab and Queen Jezebel. Forgive me if when I say that double name, that those people who became a couple, forgive me if I tremble a little bit. Ahab and Jezebel. But if God tells you to go see them, you ought to go see them. Because a visit in God's name ought bring no fear. So Elijah shows up uninvited. I'm sure there was somebody to greet him at the palace door and to ask, "Who are you? Do you have an appointment? You look strange. You're dressed like the prophets of old. What brings you here?" And he skips past all the normal chit-chat and goes directly to the king and queen and says, "There will be no rain until I bring you the word from God. The heavens will be sealed up like brass. There will be nothing to water your crops. You are about to see a change that you cannot expect. And I declare it to you by the word of God." And just as quickly as he came, he was gone. There might have been some response from Ahab.
there certainly would have been a response from Jezebel. She probably would have started by giving a critique on his wardrobe. But before she could talk about what he wore, he was gone. Ahab probably would have asked, in whose authority do you come? But when you come in the power of God, you don't need to explain. So he says what God says for him to say, and then he disappears. He came in the power of God. There was no question that he had authority. He got in, he got to the right people, he delivered the message, and he was gone. It sounds like a great sermon. Get in, speak up, get out. So now he's gone. And I want to make the point to say that he came because God directed him. And every time Elijah moves, when God directs, you can be sure that God will be with him. In fact, when the effects of this drought began to show up, one of my favorite writers says that when Elijah went to the palace to tell the king there will be no more rain, it took a lot of faith, because as he traveled, he passed by well-watered places. He passed by little bodies of water that were poetic as they traveled. He passed by trees that were verdant and spreading. He passed by flowers that grew by themselves. He passed by places that said everything except there'll be no more rain. But my friends, if God declares something, you don't need evidence from nature. God is above nature. So when he declares it, you don't need evidence. Just say what God says. After that happened, they began to see immediately what God had promised. It doesn't take long for nature to respond to an imbalance of this sort. When you get to the place where you are responsible for a lawn, I prayed and prayed and prayed that I would have a lawn. You know, that's one of the American dreams, that you will have a house and a little lawn, not too much. You don't want too much, because then you've got to get a tractor, you've got to call in help, but just enough. And when I was finally responsible for a lawn, I began to determine something, that if rain is not regular, if there isn't support for the lawn, you can soon become the neighbor that is hated. People pass down the street and they look at all the rest of the lawns. And you know, some people are quite ostentatious. Not only do they have a wonderful lawn, but they put little objet d'art out on the lawn, and they make it so pretty. They got things that sparkle and things that look like they were bought in European places. And there you are with a lawn that's beginning to turn the wrong color. And I've become quite sensitive to what it takes to keep a lawn looking good. My lawn is nothing compared to the landscape that began to turn brown, that began to lose its verdancy, when God said, I will seal up the sky. I will seal it up like brass. I lock up the heavens so that a drop of water can't get through. Brass, some people tell me, is still the metal you want to use to convey liquid. God says, I'll seal up the heavens so there will be no conveyance of liquid. And very soon you began to see it happen. Now, God had already made a plan for Elijah.

That means they don't know what to look for. There are some things that you can just find to eat, but when the water stops, when there's no more irrigation, then where do you eat? Well, since God told Elijah to send the message, he ought to take care of the messenger. Oh, every preacher ought to say amen on that one. If God sends you with a message, particularly one that is not well received, then God ought to have a plan for you when you finish putting the message forth. In fact, I suggest to you that he never is left without a plan. So anything God tells you to say, you can say with authority, because when you finish, God will sustain you. And so now God says, Elijah, go to the brook Cherith. And when you get there, you will find pure water that won't dry up quickly. And I will make a special arrangement for food. I will give directions to ravens. And birds will bring you food. Can you imagine? Most of the time, birds seem like a nuisance. Many times they do things that are not completely in consonance with your particular tastes. But when God tells a bird what to do, a bird can bring you breakfast and lunch and dinner and maybe even a snack in the afternoon. So here is Elijah who has predicted there'll be no more rain. And it was a terrible message. In fact, in the palace of Ahab and Jezebel, they said, "Find him." They did not believe that it was the God of heaven who had sent the message. So they blamed the messenger. Well, if you're going to ever talk for God, you've got to learn that some people will blame the messenger. That's why I'm glad God protects messengers. What do you say? So God says, go down by the brook Cherith, and when you get there, you'll find water. Perhaps Elijah thought for just a second, okay, water, fine. Anything else? And soon his answer came. A raven comes flying and stops in the right place and brings food, enough food to sustain him. You know, that had to be something. I kind of wish I had been there to see that. And so he eats a meal, and then the raven comes again. Whether it was the same or not, I wouldn't really care. I don't know whether I'd get to know him that well. I just want to know, do you have something with you? And the meals came. Now, here's what I want to suggest to you. It was God who said, go to the brook Cherith. When you follow what God says, you have no question in your mind. If you go at his bidding, he will empower you and he will sustain you. You're going to pick up a little rhythm in this in a minute. So if God says go, go knowing that everything will be handled by the power of the Almighty. So as long as he's there, the little stream doesn't dry up. Everywhere else is getting dry. There are trees that are beginning to look like skeletons. There are bushes that have nothing on them that's green. Flowers have disappeared. There are pieces of property that have nothing on them anymore. It almost looks like fire has come. They are completely burned away by the heat of the sun. And yet that little brook, the brook Cherith, still has water, and the ravens still arrive on time. Somebody ought to say amen for the power of God to sustain you when he directs you. Well, there came a time when the brook Cherith dried up. I listen to preachers on an eclectic basis. I enjoy when preachers preach with authority, and I've heard a preacher who says that when God shuts a door, he opens a window. If God ever allows one source to dry up, you can just look around because there will be another. God does not leave those who follow him without some way to be sustained. So when God says, look, you see your brook? And God just said, yeah, I don't see much brook left. Kind of dry. He said, I tell you what, go over to a place called Zarephath. In the New Testament, Sarepta.
And when you get there, you will find a widow and her son.

0: I have already given her instructions. The woman was not a woman who considered herself part of the family of God. But I happen to know that God moves on people who are not necessarily in the family. I have seen God do miraculous things through people who didn't even claim to know who God was. But his power is so great that he can accomplish miracles through people who seem unlikely. That's what I like about being where God sends me. So he goes to this widow. I could get excited about this, so I've got to monitor myself. This woman is out with her son. She has decided that this is the last day of nutrition. She looked in her meal barrel and saw only enough left for one more cake of bread. She looked in her oil cruse, and there was only enough oil left for one more cake of bread. Some of you don't understand because you have never been poor enough to be truly hungry. I grew up in a house where we knew the Lord, but every now and then the Lord would show us his power by letting things run out. I suggest to you that you really don't know God unless you've run out. Until you've been between a rock and a hard place, between the devil and the deep blue sea, at the end of your rope, down to your last dime. If you've never been without, you don't really know God. You are culturally deprived. Because the way you really come to know God is to run out. This woman had run out, and she says to her son, let's go gather enough to make a fire, and we're going to come back and eat our last cake, and then we're going to die. And in the midst of that trauma comes a preacher with a plan. Plan doesn't sound great at the beginning. Preacher says, and I wish you could contextualize this to your own situation. Sometimes we back away from the Word of God, so we think everything to be normal. Here you are with your only son, and you're getting ready to eat your last meal, and a preacher shows up and said, would you do me a favor? Would you make that last cake for me? I'm giving you time. I'm giving you time. Because you can sound as holy as you want to in your head. But I'm going to tell you what you would say if that happened. You know, sir, I know you're a man of God and everything. Maybe you don't understand what I told you. I said, we're getting ready to eat the last cake of meal we got. Did you say, could you have it? I don't think so. Some of you would never have seen the miracle because you don't have enough faith to do what that woman did. In fact, you got to forgive me. I get way into the story, and I feel the heat rising from that son's head. You know, Mom, can I talk to you a minute? No, I won't come over here. No, you can get that preacher our last food. Couldn't you split it? I try to be religious too, but Mama, it's the last thing we got. I figured we had one more, and you're not going to give it to him, are you? She said, well, God has moved on my heart, and God is saying to me that I ought to take the chance, trusting not in the preacher, but in God. And so, yes, I'm going to make the last cake of meal we got. And I'm giving it to the preacher. I don't understand. You know, I wish I could be over there when you get it cooked, because I sure would break me a little piece off of it, I'll tell you that. But she does it. You know, forgive me, but I really enjoy the Bible. I wish I could have been places. And I'd like to have sat there with that mother and that son and watched that man eat that cake of bread. Can you imagine what thoughts are going through your head? Because if that wind shifts, you can catch the aroma of that thing. Some things start happening physiologically that you can't control. You know, Mama, it look good. You did a good job. Smells good, too. But that's the last one, right? You didn't make it? Oh, okay. You know what happened. After everything was gone, the man of God said, eventually, let's make another cake. Sir, with all due respect, there was no more meal, and there was no more oil. So what you suggest is preposterous. Why don't we just all band together and die with faith in God? He said, yeah, but you didn't hear me. Why don't you go check your meal barrel? Why don't you go check your oil crews? I wish they'd sent the boy, because I like the fact of a young person learning firsthand what it is when you trust God when there seems like nothing. I wish young people could know. There wouldn't be so many teen suicides if young people could come to understand that if you obey what God says, if you just take God at his word, you will never run out of resources. I wish the young man had gone to check the meal barrel, because I can hear him in there. Hey, Mama! And he checks in there and sees what he knows can't be, and then goes to the cruise of oil and sees what can't be there. But God makes things happen like that on a regular basis. So now, this woman and her son eat while the drought goes on, and they eat with the man of God. Can you imagine that? If you have enough faith in God to expect the impossible, God will make the impossible happen, and it doesn't happen on a temporary basis. It happens for as long as you need it. I wish I had time to tell you that not only did God provide meal for them to make cakes of meal, but one day the son died, and the man of God, who otherwise would have left that house, took the boy up to his place that was in a high part of the house, and by the power of God resurrected that child. I tell you that if you obey God in small things, God will reward you in unbelievable things. All they were promised was food, but God gave them back life. Resurrection came because of their faith. I wish I had time to preach. So now we learn something else. If God says go to Zarephath, God will take care of you in Zarephath. I wish the widow could have been here tonight. She would have said, oh yeah. In fact, that meal got to tasting better later on. The oil quality may have improved. I'm not sure, but it sure tasted like it. What must you think when you are eating food that does not exist? Oh, your brain isn't fast enough. You're supposed to respond quicker to that. But if God sends you to Zarephath, then you will be blessed at Zarephath. Now, God says, beginning chapter 18, Elijah, it's time for you to go and tell them that I'm ready to make rain come. Here is what you must understand. The people of God, not the people in the street, the people who claim the God of heaven, the people who said that he was their sovereign, had come to believe in other gods. They came to believe that rain was caused when Baal, a god that had nothing to do with them, when Baal was resurrected, the rain came. And that's why the people worshiped Baal. And let me tell you something, God will get straight. God is jealous for his own name. In fact, I want to give you a little free hint on how to get a prayer through. If you can ever convince God that his answering your prayer will bring glory to his name, your prayer has a great chance of being answered. So now, here is the question. God must convince his people that the power that brings rain is not from some strange God. It is from his own hand. It is God who causes the rain to fall. It is God who takes the water up from the bodies of water that are pulled up by the sun. They turn from one substance to another. They change into a gas and are pulled up into the air. And then God redistributes them and they come down in rain. And the cycle goes over and over. It's called the hydrologic cycle. God didn't name it that. He just made it happen. Scientists named it. But it is God who takes up moisture and lets moisture come down to water the things that are in your fields, to water the crops. Praise God, some collard green somewhere is nurtured by moisture that comes from God. If you don't understand it, ask somebody tomorrow and they will explain it to you. So here is my question. Will God get glory for his name? Absolutely.
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0: Welcome to today's reading from the Bible, the Word of God. 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
1: Chapter 8. Does not wisdom cry out, and understanding lift up her voice? She takes her stand on the top of the high hill, beside the way where the paths meet. She cries out by the gates at the entry of the city, at the entrance of the doors. To you, O men, I call, and my voice is to the sons of men. O you simple ones, understand prudence. And you fools, be of an understanding heart. Listen, for I will speak of excellent things, and from the opening of my lips will come right things. For my mouth will speak truth. Wickedness is an abomination to my lips. All the words of my mouth are with righteousness. Nothing crooked or perverse is in them. They are all plain to him who understands, and right to those who find knowledge. Receive my instruction, and not silver, and knowledge rather than choice gold. For wisdom is better than rubies, and all the things one may desire cannot be compared with her. I, wisdom, dwell with prudence, and find out knowledge and discretion. The fear of the Lord is to hate evil. Pride and arrogance and the evil way and the perverse mouth I hate. Counsel is mine, and sound wisdom. I am understanding. I have strength. By me kings reign, and rulers decree justice. By me princes rule, and nobles, all the judges of the earth. I love those who love me, and those who seek me diligently will find me. Riches and honor are with me, enduring riches and righteousness. My fruit is better than gold, yes, than fine gold, and my revenue than choice silver. I traverse the way of righteousness in the midst of the paths of justice, that I may cause those who love me to inherit wealth, that I may fill their treasuries. The Lord possessed me at the beginning of his way, before his works of old. I have been established from everlasting, from the beginning, before there was ever an earth. When there were no depths, I was brought forth. When there were no fountains abounding with water, before the mountains were settled, before the hills, I was brought forth. While as yet he had not made the earth or the fields or the primal dust of the world, when he prepared the heavens, I was there. When he drew a circle on the face of the deep, when he established the clouds above, when he strengthened the fountains of the deep, when he assigned to the sea its limit, so that the waters would not transgress his command, when he marked out the foundations of the earth, then I was beside him as a master craftsman, and I was daily his delight, rejoicing always before him, rejoicing in his inhabited world, and my delight was with the sons of men. Now therefore listen to me, my children, for blessed are those who keep my ways. Hear instruction, and be wise, and do not disdain it. Blessed is the man who listens to me, watching daily at my gates, waiting at the posts of my doors. For whoever finds me finds life and obtains favor from the Lord. But he who sins against me wrongs his own soul. All those who hate me love death.
0: That's the reading from the Old Testament. And now we turn to the New Testament.
1: The Epistle of Paul to Philemon. Paul, a prisoner of Christ Jesus, and Timothy our brother, to Philemon, our beloved friend and fellow laborer, to the beloved Apphia, Archippus, our fellow soldier, and to the church in your house. Grace to you and peace from God our Father and the Lord Jesus Christ. I thank my God, making mention of you always in my prayers, hearing of your love and faith which you have toward the Lord Jesus and toward all the saints, that the sharing of your faith may become effective by the acknowledgement of every good thing which is in you in Christ Jesus. For we have great joy and consolation in your love, because the hearts of the saints have been refreshed by you, brother. Therefore, though I might be very bold in Christ to command you what is fitting, yet for love's sake I rather appeal to you, being such a one as Paul, the aged, and now also a prisoner of Jesus Christ. I appeal to you for my son Onesimus, whom I have begotten while in my chains, who once was unprofitable to you, but now is profitable to you and to me. I am sending him back. You therefore receive him, that is my own heart, whom I wish to keep with me, that on your behalf he might minister to me in my chains for the gospel. But without your consent I wanted to do nothing, that your good deed might not be by compulsion, as it were, but voluntary. For perhaps he departed for a while for this purpose, that you might receive him forever, no longer as a slave, but more than a slave, a beloved brother, especially to me, but how much more to you, both in the flesh and in the Lord? If then you count me as a partner, receive him as you would me. But if he has wronged you or owes anything, put that on my account. I, Paul, am writing with my own hand, I will repay, not to mention to you that you owe me even your own self besides. Yes, brother, let me have joy from you in the Lord. Refresh my heart in the Lord. Having confidence in your obedience, I write to you knowing that you will do even more than I say. But meanwhile, also prepare a guest room for me, for I trust that through your prayers I shall be granted to you. Epaphras, my fellow prisoner in Christ Jesus, greets you, as do Mark, Aristarchus, Demas, Luke, my fellow laborers. The grace of our Lord Jesus Christ be with your spirit. Amen.

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All 66 books of Scripture are given by inspiration of God and are profitable for doctrine, for reproof, for correction, for instruction in righteousness, that the man of God may be perfect, thoroughly furnished unto all good works. A portion of the Word of God is read every 3 hours here on Radio 74.

0: It could happen to you one night that could change the rest of your life. Welcome to Marriage Matters. We're marriage and family educators, Harvey and Kathy Corwin, and our subject today is Myth of the Greener Grass. And Kathy, I think this is such an important subject for every single couple to look at and to think about and to pray about. In fact, let's start with Matthew, the 5th chapter, and get a kind of pin this whole thing down right now. It says, "Do not commit adultery. Anyone who looks at a woman lustfully has already committed adultery with her in his heart."
1: You know, Harvey, I guess the question comes to my mind, why is it that extramarital affairs happen to couples? They don't plan on it. It happens.
0: That's right.
1: And here are some reasons why extramarital affairs happen. The first one is lack of communication. Couples are drifting apart because they're not communicating. And so in a later session, we're actually going to talk about more on communication and communication tools.
0: Good.
1: Our second point is lack of conflict resolution. Couples just don't know how to resolve their problems. And perhaps they need to go to a marriage counselor, a Christian marriage counselor, mm-hmm. and get some perspective from them and leadership, you know, someone that can actually guide them along in their marriage. Another reason is midlife crisis hits women, by the way, in their 30s.
0: That's early. It sounds early, doesn't it?
1: That's kind of early.
0: Yeah.
1: But it hits men in late 40s, early 50s. And so when those times happen, it's really difficult for marriages to stay together. And we're going to talk about that in a little bit later.
0: Mm-hmm.
1: It's also when the couple thinks that the relationship is over. If one party thinks the relationship is over and they maybe even want to get even with their partner, and so they go out and have an affair on them. So that's another reason why it happens. Another one is when they don't fulfill each other's needs in marriage. When the relationship brings out loneliness and boredom, and they're overburdened or they're devalued or they have been abused. All of these are reasons for abuse. And then the last one, sexual addiction, like pornography. This is another big problem in marriages today.
0: A couple others, Kathy. A person just simply wants a friend, someone who is not judgmental with them. Mm-hmm. And they want someone who reminds them they're still loved, lovable, and that they're very, very special. You know, the Bible talks about an interesting situation here in Proverbs, the 30th chapter. It talks about three things that just makes the earth tremble. And one of them made me tremble. So I'm going to just read that one.
1: Okay.
0: Here it is right here. An unloved woman who is married. Think about that.
1: That's pretty sad.
0: That is sad for a couple to be married but not having a love relationship with each other.
1: And she does not feel loved or valued.
0: Pretty sad situation. Well, you know, Christianity emphasizes sex and adultery belittles it. God opposes adultery because it takes the love out of sex. It makes people ashamed for have done it, for doing it. You know, they feel ashamed of it. It takes the clean and makes us call it dirty. Mm. It lowers the dignity of the human soul. God opposes adultery because it takes the physical manifestation of oneness and uses it for selfish entertainment. It takes what was meant to be permanent commitment and uses it for temporary satisfaction. Mm-hmm. God opposes adultery because it hurts us and He does not want us hurt.
1: Harvey, I like to go to the Bible for a subject like this. This is a very sensitive subject, and not only for couples that are already have experienced an extramarital affair, but also for couples that want to prevent it. So it's really a lesson here for all of us as married couples. But this text is taken from Proverbs 6, and it says, "Can a man scoop fire into his lap without his clothes being burned? So is he who sleeps with another man's wife. No one who touches her will go unpunished. A man who commits adultery lacks judgment. Whoever does so destroys himself. Blows and disgrace are his lot, and his shame will never be wiped away." And of course, we can put woman in there as well. It goes
0: right
1: both ways.
0: It's pretty graphic, isn't it? It talks about carrying fire around. You can't carry fire around in your arms and not get burnt.
1: Oh, right.
0: I've tried that when we go camping. We have several sites waiting for the rest of the people to show up. We get our campfire going. I'm thinking, well, I have a nice fire going. Let's just carry a burning log over to the next site. It doesn't work. You get your clothes burned. You burn your hands. It just doesn't work. And it's the same with adultery. You cannot play around with your neighbor's husband or wife without having the effects that come from that. Just go out to any lake and throw a little pebble out into the lake. And watch that ripple effect go out, out, out, out until it touches all the shores. And the point is there that after a while you can't even see the ripple effect going out, but it's still there. And the effect goes out and touches each shore. And it's the same with the adultery, the sin of adultery. It continues. People tell me, well, it's just the two of us. It's not hurting anybody. But the truth is, it is burning something down inside of them, and it is going out and out and touching people all around. Right. Well, adultery begins at home, and determining the innocent party and the guilty party are kind of a dangerous business to get into. She's not the innocent party if she has become the unsightly mate. I heard about one gal down at the office the other day who said to her friend, well, I'm not going to be going doing aerobics with you anymore, and we're not going to be going down and doing the hair stuff anymore. She said, well, why? She said, oh, haven't you heard? I'm getting married. Well, isn't that the time that we should really start really working at trying to keep ourselves nice looking and taking care of ourselves? It seems like it.
1: Well, I think one of the biggest complaints that we hear as we counsel with couples is one or the other is saying, my mate is so unkept. They don't take care of themselves. They don't look nice like they did when I married them. And so we want each other to take care of our physical attractiveness.
0: Well, I would just like to say thank you to all the ladies who are taking care of themselves in their marriages. And I want to thank you from all the men, all the husbands. Just thank you for doing that. It's very special to have that. Mm-hmm. Well, the man can't presume to be the innocent party if he has been the neglectful mate. And you know, I don't care what has happened in the relationship. He doesn't have the right to be a neglectful mate ever. He needs to be there.
1: What do you mean neglectful?
0: Well, a person that is not giving the affections, not giving the commitment, not involved in the commitment, not involved in the improvement of the marriage, not involved when the wife has a problem about their relationship and he refuses to do anything about it. That is neglectful. That is a neglectful mate, and that's a mate that's moving towards a non-commitment in the marriage, which means there is no marriage once there's a non-commitment in it.
1: And it really takes two to make a marriage.
0: That's right.
1: If one is not committed, like you said, there isn't...
0: There really isn't a marriage.
1: There isn't a marriage. It's one-sided.
0: They're just living together and it's not really a marriage. Well, I want to share with the men who are watching that I have learned a major lesson in life. And when I learn those, I like to pass them along. It's back when I was still living in my home of origin. My parents moved to this big ranch, and when we first moved there, the fences were run down somewhat, and we began to build fences immediately. But we had cattle, beef cattle. And back in the old days, we used horses to bring them in, but we got smart. We started using dirt bikes. That was when you and I got together later on a dirt bike. But that's even a lot more fun than using horses. But I can remember every summer when that grass would dry up and those cows looked across the fence. They thought, that grass looks a whole lot greener. And so, Kathy, you know, a lot of people look at the other side of the fence and they think, that person's so much nicer to me than my own spouse. Maybe I should get closer and get to know them better. But men, here's what I've learned growing up on the ranch down there in Southern Oregon. This is one of those cows. And I learned this, it took me years to learn this, but here's what I found. Feed your heifer at home and she won't stray next door. Now ladies, we're not calling you old cows, because if you know anything about farming, you're going to know that a heifer is young and beautiful to a farmer. That's a young, good-looking cow, not an old, naggy type cow. So
1: I'm glad you're not calling me an old cow, Harvey.

0: best news. It is wonderful that people do not have to carry that load with them. They can ask for forgiveness and they can move on and turn their back on that sin. It's an exciting thing. Really, love was meant to be learned at home. And that's why He gives us homes. And sometimes we think just because we've just gotten married, we're going to have perfect love. But it takes a lifetime. It's a place we learn to love. It's a place where it just doesn't happen, but we learn from each other daily and from Him.
1: Well, Harvey, I'm going to share my personal story with the viewers. It's not something I want to share, but yet I feel compelled to do it because it might give inspiration and help someone out there that's maybe going through the same kind of experience I went through. I was in my 30s, and as we just learned, midlife crisis hits women in their 30s, and later for men. Men hit it late 40s, early 50s. Mm-hmm. And so I was in my midlife crisis when I'm looking at my life and getting tired of the same things, and I just was discontented during that time. And here was a situation for you. You had fallen down a stairway and had these bad headaches, and we didn't learn for a whole year that these headaches had been caused from the fall, and you actually injured your eyes. Mm-hmm. That's why you wear the prism glasses that you have on. Mm-hmm. And so you had these headaches. I'm going through midlife crisis, and I'm saying, hey, I want out of this. I want something refreshing. Mm-hmm. And we had decided that I was going to go to work part-time. And so I went to work part-time, and my boss was really nice to me.
0: He didn't have a headache, right?
1: He didn't have a headache. He was nice, and yeah. He was kind, and yeah. He touched me kindly, and he was different than what I had just come from. And so
0: that would be me.
1: Yeah, the headache.
0: Right.
1: And so I hate to admit it, but I became very infatuated with him. And I use the word infatuated because I didn't love him. I just liked how it felt. Mm-hmm. He made me feel good. Mm-hmm. And so we had been pastoring our very first church at that time. And I know Satan was working on us really hard. He was laying a trap for us, and that trap was happening to me. And I'm normally a very transparent person, and I tell you everything, but suddenly I wasn't telling you things. I was kind of keeping all this fantasy in my own mind, because that's what infatuation is. And finally, even though I had never done anything like commit the actual sin of adultery, going to bed with this person or even kissing him, that never happened. But the feelings were there, and the feelings were wrong. It was a sin. I knew it was a sin. It's called lust. So sin begins in the heart, not in the act. It begins in the mind, in the heart. And so I knew I was sinning. And the more I knew this, the more I knew that I needed to tell you. And I remember when I told you, Harvey, I said, I'm very confused. I like this person very much. I'm not sure if I love you anymore. I didn't. I was totally confused, and love was gone from me. And I think Satan just had me all messed up. And so I said to you, Harvey, I don't know what to do. And you were just,
0: the word would be devastated, really. Because when a man has the closest thing in the world to him, in this world to him, say something like this, the ego system goes down, everything goes down. It was just more than I could take. In fact, I'm a fighter, usually. But because of these intense headaches, just blinding at times, I just sort of gave up and thought, well, I just want to make sure my insurance policy is high enough so she doesn't have to marry this guy when I'm gone. That's how I felt.
1: So you were depressed.
0: I was very depressed.
1: And so here we were, both of us, at the lowest time of our whole marriage.
0: Right.

0: Satan had really got a hold of you and me, mm-hmm. and we were in a trap.
1: Mm-hmm. Yeah.
0: And I remember you said, Harvey, you said, Kathy, mm-hmm. let's pray. And we both fell on our knees and we cried. And we said, Lord, help us. Look at us. Our marriage is falling apart. Our family is falling apart. I don't feel love anymore. It was just a very stressful time, but mm-hmm. we were saying, God, help us.
1: Right.
0: And here was my prayer, Harvey. I still remember what I asked the Lord. I said, create in me a clean heart and renew a right spirit within me. Now, God can do miracles.
1: Yes,
0: we forget
1: can.
0: That God is in yeah. the miracle business.
1: That's right, we forget.
0: He can
1: it.
0: Come in and change the heart.
1: I forgot it before I even suggested we prayed. I thought He answers a lot of prayers, but this is bigger. This is a bigger problem than God can handle. It's too big.
0: But He did handle
1: he
0: it.
1: He did handle it.
0: And there wasn't magic at that prayer time.
1: No.
0: Because recovery takes time.
1: That's
0: but here's
1: right.
0: here's what happened after that prayer. You and I discussed that we needed to totally cut off our relationship with this other couple because we had done a lot of interaction with them socially.
1: Mm-hmm. Yeah.
0: And then I was working for him and they were members of our church and we were, you had said, we need to cut off this relationship with this other couple. Mm-hmm. And I said, well, how can we? They come to our church. And we both talked about that I needed to go to them and clear it up and cut it off.
1: Mm-hmm.
0: And since she was my best friend, this was really difficult.
1: Sure.
0: I felt like I was betraying her.
1: Mm-hmm.
0: So this was very painful,
1: yes.
0: part of it.
1: Right.
0: But, you know, God works things out in a beautiful way when we call for help.
1: Mm-hmm.
0: And we did cut off our relationship with them, but right after that, God just picked us up and moved us to another
1: yeah.
0: district.
1: Yeah.
0: And we didn't have any plans in that at all.
1: No.
0: It just happened. No one knew
1: yes.
0: about
1: no.
0: this whole
1: no.
0: thing.
1: Now everybody knows about it, but.
0: But it was a hard time
1: yeah.
0: for us, Harvey.
1: Yeah,
0: and
1: it was.
0: The best part was that when we ask for God, He can change our hearts because I asked for Him to create in me a clean
1: yeah.
0: heart, and He did. He
1: yeah.
0: He made me not even care for this other person anymore, and He renewed a right spirit within me because my love for you was stronger than I had ever felt before.
1: Yeah.
0: Now, to me, that was a miracle, that
1: yeah.
0: God could change
1: yeah.
0: our emotions.
1: Yeah.
0: And so when couples come to us and they say something like, well, I just don't love my partner anymore, and our question to them is, Have you talked to God about this? Have you asked for Him to restore love? Have you asked for Him to take away your temptations towards this person? And God can do miracles.
1: Yeah.
0: And here's the bottom line of that story. We didn't realize it, but we were up for ordination at that time in the gospel ministry, to be ordained for
1: mm-hmm.
0: the ministry.
1: Mm-hmm.
0: And we didn't even know it was upcoming, but
1: no.
0: Satan knew,
1: no, yeah.
0: and he was laying that trap for us
1: yeah.
0: because he didn't want us in the ministry,
1: right.
0: and he certainly didn't want us to do family ministry
1: no.
0: and marriage ministry.
1: No.
0: And if we wouldn't have asked for help, we'd been destroyed
1: That's right.
0: as
1: That's
0: our
1: right.
0: marriage, our family, and everything. So I'm just thankful, Harvey, that we have a God that is so powerful that we can call on Him for big problems and little problems, whatever.
1: Kathy, thank you so much for sharing that story today because it's not easy to do that in a public way, and I really appreciate you sharing it. And it's embarrassing for both of us, but if we can help one couple someplace, it's worth it. We're going to be right back, and we have some wonderful tools and ideas of how we can prevent adultery before it happens or even after it starts. And so don't go away. Stay with us. We'll be right back.
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1: We're back with Marriage Matters. Thank you for joining us today. We're talking about Myth of the Greener Grass. And I'd like to recommend a book. In fact, that's what we've taken our name today from, Myth of the Greener Grass. J. Allen Peterson writes this book as a safeguard for our marriages from adultery. As a matter of fact, he says that every person is capable of an affair. Every person.
0: Harvey, are you saying even an elder in the church or a pastor?
1: Especially leaders, especially the first elders, the pastors, mm-hmm. Everybody. The higher the position, the greater the possibility, generally. He says that that we need to prepare our minds ahead of time before this even comes up, that making a decision not to commit adultery long before it ever happens is a very safe thing to do. As a matter of fact, let me give a couple quotes from the book. No one, however chosen, blessed, or used of God, is immune to extramarital affairs, no matter how chosen of God. And then here's a couple more. One night of passion can spark years of family pain. Here's the most encouraging one. Failure is neither fatal or final. Now that's a nice one. That's encouraging.
0: I read that book and it really helped me, because the first half of the book dealt with prevention, mm-hmm. but the last half dealt with untangling the triangle.
1: Yes.
0: And he actually gives a lot of hope for couples to come out of the problem, and that they can still get together and be in love. So it's encouraging.
1: That is encouraging. So nothing is finer, really. Nothing is finer or more fulfilling than a marriage that is fulfilled and happily just well-adjusted. And you know, Kathy, I like to think of an adultery-free marriage, the word adultery-free. When we go to a restaurant in the morning for breakfast, they bring the coffee pot around and they suggest we have some coffee. And I like to say, no thank you, we're caffeine-free. And then when we're at dinner and they bring the wine bottles around, the wine list, I like to say, no thank you, we're alcohol-free. And when the enemy, Satan himself, brings a beautiful dish in front of me, get the correlation, a beautiful dish in front of me, I like to say, no thank you, I'm adultery free. Well, so really the bottom line here is be faithful, stay faithful, have faith, and happiness will happen in your marriage.
0: Well, Harvey, there are some vulnerable moments for affairs to happen. Let's talk about that for a second.
1: Okay.
0: First of all, fatigue. Now, you'd think you'd have to have a lot of energy to have an affair.
1: You'd think.
0: But people that are tired and stressed, mm-hmm. and they want some kind of relief, and they're totally fatigued, that's a vulnerable moment for
1: them. It really is, Kathy.
0: And also a heavy travel schedule. Sometimes men and women travel a lot, and they're away from their spouse. And so they're tempted, just like Eve was when she left the side of her husband, mm-hmm. Adam. And so major travel schedules can be a very tempting time for couples.
1: That's right. Major life transitions is another time. And maybe an after peak experience where you've just been on a high and you come down off the mountain, another possibility. The birth of a child, or any child, not the first child, but any child, because all the attention is going to the child now, and the husband and wife are not being able to give each other as much attention. So that's another possible time.
0: Also, during an illness, now that's the big one. If your spouse has been sick for a while, in fact, that was one of our problems, you hadn't been feeling well, and I wanted some kind of relief and wanted to look at something fresh. So during an illness is a vulnerable moment. And also, Harvey, midlife crisis for men and women, men in their late 40s, early 50s, and for women in their 30s. Got to watch out for that time period in their lives.
1: That's right. We know a number of stories in that area. I wish we had time to tell them. But anyway, right now, let's look at some ways to prevent adultery. And the very first one I think is important is communication, being honest in our communication, and working on resolving conflicts.
0: Yes. And also, decide that divorce is not an option. That's one of the things you and I did, Harvey, at the very beginning of our marriage. Mm-hmm. Divorce was never an option,
1: right.
0: But we would work it out.
1: Yeah.
0: And then get outside help, like Christian marriage counseling or videos and tapes, any way that, mm-hmm. In fact, the next one is educate your marriage. Go to seminars, watch tapes, Watch videos. Do what you can to enhance your marriage.
1: Another one is date your mate. Continue to have fun. Go on little honeymoons together and go on outings. Another one would be let others know that you love each other. That would be holding hands in public, smiling, being nice to each other when you're around other people. That's a very good time to do that. All the time's a good time to do that. Keep God at the center of your marriage is the most important one. That's why we saved it to last.
0: Well, we have some recommended reading for you as a couple. Here are some books that you can get at your Adventist bookstore. The first one is Myth of the Greener Grass by J. Allen Peterson, the one Harvey was quoting from. Another book is called Hedges by Jerry Jenkins, and another book, Inside Out by Larry Crabb. So get those books, read them, it'll be a great resource for you.
1: Well, Kathy, this has been a very interesting session today, and I just want to remind the men right now to feed your heifer at home so she won't stray next door.
0: Right.
1: Let us pray as we close. Heavenly Father, we thank you so much for sexuality and marriage. Help us each one to safeguard our marriages from adultery. And for those who are hurting, Father, we pray that you will come very close to them. Thank you so much for this opportunity to begin again fresh. We pray in Jesus' name. Amen.
0: Well, in our next session, we're going to talk about women's femininity. And we're also going to talk about what do you do if you can't get your husband to open up women and talk.
1: And so thank you for being with us today. This has been a very important program. Thank you. God bless you.

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0: 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The answer.
1: If somebody was to ask me what my favorite bird is, and I'm not an expert on birds, I think I'd have to say the hummingbird. They are expert aviators, climbing, diving, and weaving like little jet fighters on nectar. Unfortunately, like the rest of us, they have a selfish streak. They're extremely territorial. Two will come to a feeder with plenty for both, but often one gets testy, wielding its beak like a sword, giving a solid peck on the head or grabbing the other by the neck and removing them with a good toss. Like a bumper sticker I saw once, which read, "Why can't we just get along?" Yeah, why can't we? Have you ever envisioned a world which did get along? A world without lines drawn around the countries? Where there was no fighting, no power grabbing, no territorial tendencies? Listen, I have good news. The Bible tells of a day when Jesus will be one king on one world with one people. I want to be part of that. Don't you? This is Rod Bieber with Seed Time and Harvest.
0: 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We've been trying to get the cash together to finish the purchase of a new little radio station in the Chattanooga area, WDSJ. 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We still need about $1,800 due on the 30th of September. 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

So I want to welcome each of you. Our message today is dealing with the subject of being ambassadors for Christ. I think most of you saw on the news this week, there was a very interesting prisoner swap that took place, where 24 detainees in various countries, through a lot of intense and lengthy negotiation, they said, we'll give you one of those for one of these. And they exchanged a number of people that were being held as prisoners or being detained, and a number of our prisoners came home, people who we believe were inappropriately being held. That happens as a result of a lot of background work through ambassadors and State Department workers. There's a lot of negotiations and conversation, and of course, we're thankful for the people that were released and that were freed. In our scripture reading from 2 Corinthians chapter 5, verse 20, you notice Paul says, now then, we are ambassadors for Christ. You notice he didn't say, I'd like for you to be an ambassador. He said, you are. There are some good ambassadors, and there are some bad ones. I heard a story a few years ago that back in Washington, D.C., in one of the expensive hotels, one of the diplomats called the front desk frantic, and he said, you need to send a doctor to my room. My legs are paralyzed and I cannot move them. So they called the paramedics and they went up and they had to go through security because this was an ambassador's quarters, and they finally managed to get the door open and get into the room. And it turned out that this ambassador was seriously inebriated, and he had put both of his legs into one leg of his pajamas, and he couldn't move them, and he thought he was paralyzed. Heaven forbid these are the people running the country. But if you're going to be an ambassador, you want to be a good ambassador. Not all of them are good. You are an ambassador. If you're a Christian, you are representing another kingdom. Now, the word ambassador is found about 10 times. Actually, more. Sometimes it calls it a delegation or other words, but at least 10 times you'll find the word ambassador or ambassadors in the Bible. Paul mentions it again in Ephesians 6:18. Paul is a great example of this. Praying always with all, I'll be reading through verse 20. Praying always with all prayer and supplication in the Spirit, being watchful to this end, with all perseverance and supplication of all the saints, and for me, he's saying, praying for me. Why? That utterance may be given to me that I might open my mouth boldly to make known the mystery of the gospel, for which I am an ambassador in chains. Notice that, not just an ambassador, but an ambassador in chains, that I might speak boldly as I ought to speak. Now, technically, ambassadors often have what they call a diplomatic immunity. And even under some very dire circumstances, ambassadors are protected and you're not supposed to bother them. I hear stories about ambassadors in Washington, D.C. that break all these traffic laws and they get pulled over and they say, I've got diplomatic immunity, and the highway patrol needs to let them go. Do you know that when Pearl Harbor took place in 1942, December 7, that Japanese ambassadors were in Washington, D.C., and you would think that after they bombed us, we'd arrest them and put them in jail. They put them under house arrest and sent them on a Swedish ship, because Sweden was neutral, to Madagascar, and they found their way back to Japan. We basically evicted them, but we couldn't arrest them because there's an international understanding that ambassadors and embassies are protected, and sometimes that's been violated. What is an ambassador? What's the definition for an ambassador? An ambassador is an authorized diplomatic messenger or official of the highest rank, appointed and accredited as a representative in residence by one government or sovereign to another. Second definition, a diplomatic official heading his or her country's permanent mission, notice the word mission, to a certain international organization such as the United Nations. The word ambassador comes from the medieval word ambarica,
sort of a combination of a French and a Latin word, but it basically means a servant with a mission conveying important messages. These early ambassadors might announce the coronation of a king or royal wedding or something. They had very important messages. Now, the fact that Paul was an ambassador in chains is unusual because you're not supposed to arrest ambassadors. But he's not the first one. Every believer of God is representing another kingdom. Keep in mind, what were the first words that John the Baptist spoke when he began preaching? Repent, for the kingdom of heaven is at hand. Well, he was in a kingdom. He was not only in Israel, it was occupied by the Roman Empire. So what kingdom is he talking about? And then they said, John, who are you? He said, I'm not the one, but I am a voice crying in the wilderness saying, prepare the way for the one that's coming, the king. John was an ambassador who went before. What were the first words that Jesus said when he began preaching after his baptism? Who knows? Same thing John said. Repent, Matthew chapter 4, repent, for the kingdom of heaven is at hand. Now, was he talking about a kingdom here? Well, it'll be here someday, but it's not yet. When Jesus was being tried by Pontius Pilate, Pilate asked him point blank, are you a king? Because they said, he's claiming to be the king of the Jews. Pilate said, are you a king? And Jesus said, my kingdom is not of this world. He didn't deny that he's a king. He said, my kingdom is not of this world now. So yes, he is a king of another kingdom. Now, what kingdom do you belong to? If you're a Christian, well, you know, we sort of seem to have dual citizenship sometimes. But primarily, we are representing another kingdom and another king. And we sometimes forget. What kind of a representative was Joseph? Joseph was an ambassador in chains. He was in Egypt. But while in Egypt, was the first king that Joseph served, was it Potiphar, was it the Pharaoh, or was it the Lord Jehovah? His first dependence, his first responsibility was to the Lord, Jehovah. And he was in chains. And did he rightly represent God? And Joseph knew someday he would be exalted. God showed him that in dreams. And he was representing the God of Israel to a whole nation through his faithfulness. Look at the story of Esther. She was an ambassador in chains, started out as a captive from Israel in Persia, and through her faithfulness, she ends up becoming queen, well, partly through her beauty, which is another way to witness. We want to be beautiful for the Lord, amen? Amen. And she had to be an ambassador in a foreign country married to someone from another kingdom. Some of you are in marriages where your spouse does not believe or does not practice. You are an ambassador. The Bible says that the believing wife needs to witness through her holy conduct so that she can win the heart of her unbelieving husband. And of course, that works both ways. But if you're a believer, you are a representative of another kingdom to those around you. You can read about Daniel. Daniel was a captive. He was an ambassador in chains. He went from being a captive to being quite literally a representative of the people of Israel to the kingdom of Babylon. And he interacted. It was Daniel's intercession that freed King Jehoiachin. If you read in the end of 2 Chronicles, it talks about that in the 37th year of the captivity of King Jehoiachin, King Evil Merodach, king of Babylon, released him from prison. Why did that happen? Because Daniel, he went to him. He tried through Nebuchadnezzar. Nebuchadnezzar wouldn't do it. Then he appealed to the son, and he finally let the Israel king out of jail after 37 years. That was through his advocating, is what an ambassador does, for the freedom of your people. You and I are ambassadors. John the Baptist, I mentioned, was an ambassador to prepare the way for the king. You and I have a work to do to prepare the way for our king. We're talking about another kingdom that's coming. So I've got a few points. If you're counting, there'll be 14 unless I run out of time. Then there'll still be 14. Of what is an ambassador?
First of all, an ambassador is appointed by the king and given authority to speak in their behalf. John 20, verse 21, Jesus said, "As the Father sent me," do you realize Jesus is an ambassador of the kingdom of heaven? And he came to this world to show us what that kingdom's like and what his Father is like. It says, "And my Father, as my Father has sent me, even so I send you." So we have been sent by the king. We are chosen to be ambassadors for the king. Adam Clark, in his commentary, he writes, "An ambassador is a person sent from one sovereign power to another and is supposed to represent the person of the sovereign whom he is deputed. Christ, while on earth, represented the person of the sovereign of the world, the Father. His apostles and their successors, that's you and me, we represent the person of Christ. Are we good ambassadors?" You are an ambassador if you say you're Christian. By the way, there are no secret ambassadors. A secret ambassador is called a spy. It's a different job. Ambassadors are public

from another country, and we are going to advertise that. Do you hide that you are a Christian? Then you're not an ambassador, you're a spy. You want to be announcing it, promoting it. You're celebrating your country. Don't be ashamed. Jesus said, if you're ashamed of me and my words, my teachings in this evil and adulterous generation, I'll be ashamed of you. But if you confess me, I will confess you before my Father and the angels of heaven. So we are appointed. Now, if you're a king and you're going to pick an ambassador, what would you look for in that person? Well, you want somebody that you think would rightly represent you, that would have good judgment, that would have self-control, and the Lord has chosen us to be his representatives. We want to have those characteristics. Number two, an ambassador is a small embodiment of the nation they represent. If people want to know what your kingdom is like, they should look at you as a citizen of that kingdom and say, oh, that's what they're like. So with our behavior, with our words, with our dress, with our smile, the way we spend our time and our means, we are advertising for our kingdom. We're showing people who we are and what we believe. There are times before where I've, you know, gotten bad service at a company and or in an airline or something was wrong, and I've thought about grousing and complaining, and I thought, you know, I've already told these folks I'm a Christian. I think I better be quiet. Because I represent, once they know I'm a Christian, I represent my king, and I want to be kind. I want to be loving. Number three, ambassadors communicate their government's position in an effort to influence the territory for the king and the kingdom. We're always trying to influence our territory in behalf of our king and the citizens. You can look at where Paul was in prison. He was being tried. And this is in Acts chapter 26. I put the points on the screen, but I'm hoping you have Bibles. Acts 26, verse 27, Paul's being tried. He says, King Agrippa, do you believe the prophets? I know that you do believe. And then Agrippa said to Paul, you almost persuade me to become a Christian. And Paul said, I would God that not only you, but also all who hear me today, he was in an audience with other dignitaries, might become both almost and altogether such as I am, except for these chains. Paul was an ambassador in chains. He said, I'm here to influence you for my kingdom and the ways of my kingdom. You know, one of the things that makes America a unique country is with the writing of our Constitution, America was an experiment. You've read the Gettysburg Address. And the world was watching to wonder if a country ruled by the people, how it would succeed. And you look at the prosperity, and most of the countries of the world used to be run by monarchies or dictatorships, and it's shifted through the influence of the American dream of letting the people pick their representatives and having freedom to be governed by self-government. Everyone has a right to happiness, that everybody is equal. And it was a painful development of these principles. But wherever we go, don't we advocate for that? In whatever country I'm in, I tell them the benefits. Jesus said, Matthew 10, verse 18, you will be brought before governors and kings for my sake as the testimony to them. Into the Gentiles, but when they deliver you up, do not worry about how or what you should speak, for it will be given you in that hour what you should speak. If you're a representative of another king and you're a diplomat, you're an ambassador, they will communicate what their position is and what they want you to speak. You know, in the last days, we are going to be brought before kings and rulers of the world to share our faith and to bear witness for what we believe. Just like Paul was, it's going to happen again. I can think of at least three times that Karen and I, in our travels, we were brought to meet with presidents or vice presidents four times of countries. And we're entertained by them, and it's just a wonderful privilege
to be able to speak a word for Christ in that.

capacity. So, number four, when talking about ambassadors, their embassies are protected by their government. Now, I should probably say a word about, you know, what's an embassy? An embassy is, well, if you're an ambassador, the church is like an embassy. It's a place where the staff abide. An embassy is a building containing the offices of an ambassador and their staff. An embassy is virtually a kingdom within a kingdom. Some of you know, not too long ago, Julian Assange, who was the WikiLeaks founder, that he released a bunch of top secret papers, and he was in London, and when he was going to be prosecuted, he knew that was coming. He knew that Ecuador had a kind of an adversarial relationship with the U.S. and England at that time, and they were going to give him asylum. So he went to the Ecuadorian embassy in England, and it was like he had escaped England. He could look out of his window and see London everywhere. But it's like once he went into the embassy of Ecuador, he's in another country, and they could not arrest him. And he lived there for 7 years until finally they got tired of him and they kicked him out because they said he was not taking showers often enough and he was skateboarding up and down the halls and driving them all crazy. And they said, we can't go on like this anymore. At least that's the report that was released. But they said, you're not a very good representative of your country. Finally, you know the story, he finally went through some deep plea deals, spent some time in jail, and he's a free man now. But he lived in an embassy, and they could not touch him because he had the protection of that country around him. Acts chapter 18, verse 9 and 10. Now the Lord spoke to Paul in the night by a vision. Do not be afraid, but speak, and do not keep silent, for I am with you. No one will attack you or hurt you. I have many people in this city. So he's basically telling us, he says, look, we're in a church, we're in an embassy, but we shouldn't be afraid to speak. He's got words for us to say. He says, I will be with you. What is the last thing Jesus said before he ascends to heaven? All authority in heaven is given to me. Go ye therefore. What's implied by that? He says, I've got all authority. I want you to go. It means he is giving us authority to go. This world is not God's kingdom yet. The literal kingdom will be here later. The spiritual kingdom's here now. I hope he reigns in your heart as your king. But right now, Jesus says the devil is the prince of this world. Revelation says he's come down with great wrath because he knows his time is short. And so there's a battle going on. Jesus wants us to go and share the principles of his kingdom and to recruit people. You know, sometimes, not so bad now, but back when communist Russia was, the USSR was in existence, there would be an Olympic meet in a free country. Russia would send their athletes. They had to guard their athletes because their athletes would escape from the athletic grounds and go to an embassy and claim asylum. They wanted to escape and become part of a better country. Do you know there's a lot of people out there that would like to escape the devil's domain and be part of a better country? And you and I need to tell them how they can get out to help them find asylum in Christ. Amen? So they're being defended. Point number five. They are to protect and defend the interests of the citizens of their native country in a foreign land. You know, I mentioned Esther, but after Esther revealed her people, Mordecai was promoted to take the place of Haman, just underneath the king of Persia. And what did Mordecai the Jew do in Persia? They're in a foreign land. They were prisoners or ambassadors in chains. Now, this is the last, the very short chapter 10, only three verses in chapter 10 of Esther. Last words in the book say, for Mordecai the Jew was sent to King Ahasuerus. He was second, to King Ahasuerus, just like Jesus, just under the king, and was great among the Jews, well received by the multitude of his brethren. Listen, seeking the good of his people. So he's in Persia. There are a lot of Jews in Persia, and he's seeking the good of the Jews in Persia. He's a representative. He's an ambassador for them. Seeking the good of his people, speaking peace to all of his countrymen. So we want to be encouraging our people
as we are in a foreign land. That's why we come together in church. We say, cheer up, courage, Jesus is coming. Amen? You can make it. Number six, ambassadors are diplomats and they have special protections and diplomatic immunity. We touched on this a little bit, but you look in John chapter 10, verse 28 and 29. Jesus said, and I give unto them eternal life, and they'll never perish, neither shall any man pluck them out of my hand. Are we being protected by the Lord? My Father, which gave them to me, is greater than all, and no man is able to pluck them out of my Father's hand. The devil might attack us, we might be tempted, but as long as we remain faithful to our King, we've got diplomatic immunity. He protects us from the evils of the devil. The Bible says the devil is the accuser of the brethren. He will stand and he will point and he will accuse. And Jesus said, as he did there in Zechariah chapter 3, he rebukes the devil and says, this is a brand plucked from the burning. He protects his people. You know, there's an interesting story about some ambassadors in the book of Joshua chapter 9. And it says, they worked craftily and they went and pretended to be ambassadors. There are some pretended ambassadors, the Bible says. So Jesus had a Judas that was a pretended ambassador. We want to be true ambassadors and be loyal to our kingdom. Amen? Number seven, they are sacrificial and they exalt their king and not themselves. Now, when people come as ambassadors, they're not to try to make a name for themselves. They're supposed to be exalting the name of the king and the kingdom that they represent. John the Baptist said concerning Jesus, he must increase, I must decrease. I am here to point the way to him and to his kingdom. Point number eight, an ambassador, and this is good news, has access to the riches of his kingdom, and their needs are being met by the native government. Does any nation send an ambassador to another country and say, you're on your own? Or do they give them an expense account? And they give them transportation, and they usually give them a staff. And does God supply our needs to do the work of ambassadors? Doesn't he promise that? Yeah, I was thinking about this as I was working on the message, and I just looked around and thought, wow. I just came back. As I mentioned yesterday, I was in Florida. We had our Amazing Facts board meeting and met with the board, and the way that God is blessing almost 60 years now of living by faith, not knowing what was going to come in. We said, Lord, you said, go into all the world. We're going to go into all the world. And he has supplied above and beyond what we expected. Every big dream he puts on our hearts. We've had some hallucinations that didn't work out, but they're good dreams from God that he puts on our hearts. He has supplied the money for everything. The church here, did God supply our needs? You know, as I talked to different ministry leaders, someone told me, and I've learned it's true, the Lord owns the cattle on 1,000 hills, and the money will follow the vision. If you have a vision from God, the funds will come. If you are an ambassador for God, he will supply all of your needs. Even Paul, who was an ambassador in chains, is the one who wrote that. He said, I've learned that whatever state I'm in, to be content, even in the state of California, you can be content. If you are working for the Lord. Philippians 4:19, my God will supply all your needs according to his riches and glory in Christ Jesus. And he has the cattle on 1,000 hills. Number nine, their job is to explain their kingdom's policy to others. If there's any doubts, they are there and say, look, we know chapter and verse. We can tell you what our government is all about and what the kingdom is all about. And the Bible tells us that's what we're to do. 2 Timothy 2:2, and the things that you've heard from me among many witnesses, commit these to faithful men who will be able to teach others. We teach people so they can teach others. Christ gives us that message. Jesus says in the Great Commission, you're my ambassadors. I've given you authority. I'll supply your needs. Go and what? Teach. Teach all nations. We're to communicate the teachings of the kingdom. Proverbs 13:17, a wicked messenger falls into trouble, but a faithful ambassador brings health. We are to be, all right, there's a health message right there. That's part of being an ambassador, right?
Number 10, ambassadors live in one kingdom while representing the interests of another. John 17, verse 14, I have given them your word, and the world has hated them because they are not of the world, just as I am not of the world. I do not pray that you should take them out of the world, but that you should keep them from the evil one. They are not of the world, just as I am not of the world. So here it sounds a little bit like a paradox. Christians and an ambassador and an embassy, we are supposed to be in one kingdom without the kingdom being in us. You see what I'm saying? It's like I heard a pastor say one time, a boat is made to be in the water. In fact, if you see a boat on dry land, it looks peculiar. Every now and then, I'm like driving through Nevada and I see somebody's got a boat in their yard and I'm thinking, where are you going to use that? Yeah. There's no lake anywhere nearby. And they got this boat on a trailer, but they got a deal on it, I guess. I don't know. So a boat on dry land doesn't look right. It kind of belongs in the water. But if the water gets in the boat, then you have a problem. So the church, Jesus, I'm putting you in the world, and I want you to be in the world to influence the world. I want you to catch men, but I don't want you to be Jonah and get caught by the fish. I don't want the water in the boat. Now, let me tell you a story. It's in the Bible that helps us understand this principle. So God wanted the nation of Israel to be a kingdom of priests to proclaim his praises, to be an ambassador in this lost world. He wanted the nation, the whole nation, to be his witnesses. The closest you come to what God's ideal was during the time of Solomon, when Solomon was close to God, they built the temple, nations were flowing to Israel to learn about the God. Wealth was flowing to Israel. Light and truth were going out of the kingdom because of Solomon's wisdom. The Queen of Sheba is coming to learn about the wisdom. All nations heard about the truth in this kingdom. They were an ambassador kingdom. But that only happened for a little while. And then what ended up happening is they got conquered again and again and again. You find out that they end up being ambassadors in chains. He says, look, if you don't want to have me be your king, I'll let you be ruled by another power, and you can try and be a witness in a foreign land. And most of the time, Israel was, they were in Egypt, or they were occupied by the Philistines and the Moabites, or the Ammonites, or the Edomites, or the Romans, or the Persians, or the Assyrians, Babylonians, Greeks, and they ended up having to witness as ambassadors in chains. You know, one of the stories in the Bible where you see the most powerful example of God's people being ambassadors while they're in a foreign country is when the king of Babylon told everybody to bow down to his statue on the plain of Dura when the signal was given. And he had all the dignitaries and all the ambassadors from the kingdom all gathered there. And Shadrach, Meshach, Abednego were there as well. And they gave the signal and everybody bowed down. But what did they do? They stood up for God's commandments. Amen. And the king, of course, he gave them a second chance. They said, we don't need a second chance. We're not bowing down. Our God who we serve, we belong to another king. Amen. We have another king and we follow him. If there's a conflict between you and him, we follow him. And they would not bow down. And in a rage, of course, he threw them in the furnace. The soldiers that threw them in died. But the furnace did not hurt them. Christ said, when you go through the fire, I will be with you in Isaiah. And the king calls them out. And then he makes a decree to his whole empire that nobody speaks against the God of Hananiah, Mishael, and Azariah, better known as Shadrach, Meshach, and Abednego. They were being ambassadors in a foreign land, and they stood up. We're going to have a chance to do the same thing in the last days. There'll be another power that's going to tell us to worship the image of the beast. And we'll have to decide, do we obey the commandments of God or the world? Now, the problem with God's people, when they were in Babylon, even after Babylon was conquered by the Persians, if you've been in a country 70 years, you kind of get assimilated, right? You learn the language, you learn the customs, and pretty soon you start getting used to it, you start adopting the customs, and you lose your distinct identity.
After 70 years of being in Babylon, when finally Cyrus said, you can go home, and Ezra and Nehemiah and some of the Zerubbabel and Joshua the priest, they said, let's go back. Let's come out. God's people said, you know, we've gotten comfortable here. We like our neighbors. We've adopted the customs. We've adopted the dress. They had become Babylonian. And sometimes we're so much in the world that we forget we're really supposed to be representatives of another kingdom. And Babylon gets in us. God is calling us out of Babylon. When Babylon gets in us, we stop being very good representatives of a different kingdom. So we're to maintain a positive relationship with our host countries, but don't adopt their customs. Well, and if the customs don't conflict with your customs, that's not so bad. Karen and I just came back this year from some very interesting trip. We were in Indonesia, unique customs, Dubai, Arab customs, Pakistan, India, Hindu customs, and there's a lot of beautiful things different countries have, but we never gave up our faith. And we always represented that, you know, we are citizens of another country. And I'm not just talking about the U.S., talking about God's country. Paul says in Romans 12, 18, if it is possible, as much as depends on you, live peaceable with all men. Just because you're an ambassador of another country, don't be arguing with everybody. You're supposed to be a good witness, a peaceful witness. Acts 25, verse 8, Paul argued in his defense, neither against the law of the Jews, nor against the temple, nor against Caesar have I committed any offense. We're to obey the laws of the land, unless the laws of the land conflict with, if they tell you to worship a graven image, that doesn't work, right? Ambassadors, number 12, I'm almost done. They are to maintain regular communication with their representative government. I mentioned Pearl Harbor. Did you know that the Japanese ambassadors did not know that their country was going to bomb Pearl Harbor? Can you imagine their chagrin when they found out that the U.S. found out before they did? Their code machine had broken. At least that's the story. And they did not know. We are to be in regular communication. Paul says, 1 Thessalonians 5:17, pray without ceasing. Daniel was an ambassador in chains in a foreign land. Chapter 6, verse 10, now when Daniel knew the writing was signed, he went home, and in his upper room with his window open, he got his Enigma machine, and he began to send coded messages to the King of Kings. That's my translation. Right away, he went up to his upper room, and he began to talk to his king about what was happening in this foreign kingdom. Did God take care of his ambassador? Says he knelt upon his knees three times that day, and he prayed and gave thanks before his God as his custom was. Morning, evening, and at noon will I pray. Psalm 55, 17. We're to be in regular communication with home base, right? As ambassadors. Number 13, ambassadors are to be peacemakers. We're not to try to start wars. We're to try to negotiate for peace. Not that we want peace with the devil, but we want the people of this world to find peace with Christ, that they might find peace with God. Jesus said, blessed are the peacemakers. They are the sons of God. Luke 14, verse 31, Jesus shares a parable. Or what king who's going to make war against another king, he doesn't sit down first and consult with his advisors whether he's able with 10,000 to meet him that comes against him with 20,000. Or else he thinks, you know, this may not go well. While the other king is a great way off, he sends an ambassage. That means he sends a delegation of ambassadors who desire conditions of peace. Say, look, look, look, we don't need war. What will it take to make peace? God's called us as ambassadors, not to compromise, don't misunderstand, but to try to get people to make peace with Jesus, because you know what? Jesus is the king who's coming with the bigger army. And these people are doomed if they don't make peace. Number 14, be prepared to evacuate the citizens from the host country. Have you ever heard where their tensions got so bad, the State Department sends out notice, we are evacuating everybody from our embassy in Iran. We are evacuating all staff from our embassy in
Iraq or whatever the country might be. They need to help organize and prepare their people to get them out safely in case a war is about to break out. Friends, do you know there's going to be a war? Are you aware of that? What was Moses' job? Let my people go. His job was to get them out while there was time. Do we know that there's going to be war, friends? The Battle of Armageddon? And we're to let people know and get them out. In 2 Chronicles 36, verse 20, and those who escaped from the sword he carried away to Babylon, where they became servants to him and his sons until the rule of the king of Persia. And when Cyrus became king, he had proclaimed that the people of God could go home and go free. I don't know if you ever heard about Operation Entebbe. In 1976, some Palestinian terrorists with some European zealots, they hijacked a plane filled with largely Jews, and they flew it to Uganda and landed at the Entebbe airport. And they were holding them hostage there, and they were making these demands of Israel, and they had all their citizens in a foreign country. And it was one of the most creative rescues in history. They actually flew a Rolls Royce that looked like the Mercedes-Benz of Idi Amin. They landed it, they drove it out, they acted like the president was coming to the airport. All of Amin's soldiers thought, oh, it's the president, and they didn't realize that they had sent 100 Israeli soldiers to rescue those 106 captives in a foreign land and to evacuate them. And they flew right into the airport in this foreign country. They shot the terrorists. They rescued out of 106, I think they rescued 102 of the hostages. Some were killed in the crossfire, and one of the soldiers was killed. He was their commander, and his name was Jonathan Netanyahu. That sound familiar? It was the brother, the older brother of Benjamin Netanyahu, the prime minister. He was shot through the heart in the process, and they brought his body home. They rescued everybody in a great big C-111. It's the biggest airplane there is. And because it flies so slowly, news reached Israel before they arrived that they had rescued all the hostages. Well, 90% of the hostages. And there was great rejoicing because they thought they were all going to be executed. And the plane, when they discovered on the radio that everybody heard they're coming, they heard about the rescue, they deliberately changed their route and they flew over all the cities of Israel slowly so everybody could celebrate before they finally landed, that they had been rescued from this foreign land. You know, we have a rescue that's going to take place soon. There's going to be an evacuation. And our king died, our commander died, that we might be delivered from this enemy territory. The good news is that it's not a C-111, but there's plenty of room in the second coming. Jesus says, the harvest is great, the laborers are few. We want to be his representatives in this foreign land. Amen. Time's running out, friends. God's called us to be his ambassadors. And even if we're ambassadors in chains, we are always witnesses. Paul said, you are ambassadors. What kind of ambassador do you want to be? Don't you want to rightly represent your king and tell the good news of Jesus coming? Amen.

Programs of hope, inspiration, and gentle, beautiful music, round the clock. This is Radio 74, The Answer.

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1: I'd like to think that one day, when we get to heaven, we're going to see a list of people. People like Jared and Susan, who were introduced to Jesus because of something we said. Or maybe it was as simple as a passing smile. But these people will look into their past and be able to say, "I'm here because of you." Recently, you may have heard that Heartwise Ministries has begun spreading the gospel to the young, the old, the sick, and the healthy. 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
2: 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Number two was Usain Bolt, an Olympic athlete who many believe defines the true spirit of competition, and President Barack Obama slipped in as number three. 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That same media is doing the same thing when it comes to telling us how to build and maintain optimum health." 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

0: Welcome to today's reading from the Bible, the Word of God. Thy word is a lamp unto my feet, and a light unto my path.
1: Chapter 8. Does not wisdom cry out, and understanding lift up her voice? She takes her stand on the top of the high hill, beside the way where the paths meet. She cries out by the gates at the entry of the city, at the entrance of the doors. To you, O men, I call, and my voice is to the sons of men. O you simple ones, understand prudence. And you fools, be of an understanding heart. Listen, for I will speak of excellent things, and from the opening of my lips will come right things. For my mouth will speak truth. Wickedness is an abomination to my lips. All the words of my mouth are with righteousness. Nothing crooked or perverse is in them. They are all plain to him who understands, and right to those who find knowledge. Receive my instruction, and not silver, and knowledge rather than choice gold. For wisdom is better than rubies, and all the things one may desire cannot be compared with her. I, wisdom, dwell with prudence, and find out knowledge and discretion. The fear of the Lord is to hate evil. Pride and arrogance and the evil way and the perverse mouth I hate. Counsel is mine, and sound wisdom. I am understanding. I have strength. By me kings reign, and rulers decree justice. By me princes rule, and nobles, all the judges of the earth. I love those who love me, and those who seek me diligently will find me. Riches and honor are with me, enduring riches and righteousness. My fruit is better than gold, yes, than fine gold, and my revenue than choice silver. I traverse the way of righteousness in the midst of the paths of justice, that I may cause those who love me to inherit wealth, that I may fill their treasuries. The Lord possessed me at the beginning of his way, before his works of old. I have been established from everlasting, from the beginning, before there was ever an earth. When there were no depths, I was brought forth. When there were no fountains abounding with water, before the mountains were settled, before the hills, I was brought forth. While as yet he had not made the earth or the fields or the primal dust of the world, when he prepared the heavens, I was there. When he drew a circle on the face of the deep, when he established the clouds above, when he strengthened the fountains of the deep, when he assigned to the sea its limit, so that the waters would not transgress his command, when he marked out the foundations of the earth, then I was beside him as a master craftsman, and I was daily his delight, rejoicing always before him, rejoicing in his inhabited world, and my delight was with the sons of men. Now therefore listen to me, my children, for blessed are those who keep my ways. Hear instruction, and be wise, and do not disdain it. Blessed is the man who listens to me, watching daily at my gates, waiting at the posts of my doors. For whoever finds me finds life, and obtains favor from the Lord. But he who sins against me wrongs his own soul. All those who hate me love death.
0: From the Old Testament to the New.
1: The Epistle of Paul to Philemon. Paul, a prisoner of Christ Jesus, and Timothy our brother, to Philemon, our beloved friend and fellow laborer, to the beloved Apphia, Archippus, our fellow soldier, and to the church in your house. Grace to you and peace from God our Father and the Lord Jesus Christ. I thank my God, making mention of you always in my prayers, hearing of your love and faith which you have toward the Lord Jesus and toward all the saints, that the sharing of your faith may become effective by the acknowledgement of every good thing which is in you in Christ Jesus. For we have great joy and consolation in your love, because the hearts of the saints have been refreshed by you, brother. Therefore, though I might be very bold in Christ to command you what is fitting, yet for love's sake I rather appeal to you, being such a one as Paul, the aged, and now also a prisoner of Jesus Christ. I appeal to you for my son Onesimus, whom I have begotten while in my chains, who once was unprofitable to you, but now is profitable to you and to me. I am sending him back. You therefore receive him, that is my own heart, whom I wish to keep with me, that on your behalf he might minister to me in my chains for the gospel. But without your consent I wanted to do nothing, that your good deed might not be by compulsion, as it were, but voluntary. For perhaps he departed for a while for this purpose, that you might receive him forever, no longer as a slave, but more than a slave, a beloved brother,
2: especially to me, but how much more to you, both in the flesh and in the Lord? If then you count me as a partner, receive him as you would me. But if he has wronged you or owes anything, put that on my account. I, Paul, am writing with my own hand, I will repay, not to mention to you that you owe me even your own self besides. Yes, brother, let me have joy from you in the Lord. Refresh my heart in the Lord. Having confidence in your obedience, I write to you knowing that you will do even more than I say. But meanwhile, also prepare a guest room for me, for I trust that through your prayers I shall be granted to you. Epaphras, my fellow prisoner in Christ Jesus, greets you, as do Mark, Aristarchus, Demas, Luke, my fellow laborers. The grace of our Lord Jesus Christ be with your spirit. Amen.

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All 66 books of Scripture are given by inspiration of God and are profitable for doctrine, for reproof, for correction, for instruction in righteousness, that the man of God may be perfect, thoroughly furnished unto all good works. A portion of the Word of God is read every 3 hours here on Radio 74.

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0: 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We are determined to serve Jesus, WDSJ 106.1 FM. 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The total amount is $35,000. We still need about $1,800 due on the 30th of September. 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And between the two of these, we'll cover much of that populated area. 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

0: 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I'm your HeartWise host, Charles Mills. Today we talk about sleep, that glorious, peaceful escape from the daily grind. We all need it. More to the point, we probably all need more of it. However, there is a medical condition that can turn sweet dreams into your worst nightmare. It's possible that under certain circumstances, we could very well wake up dead. Here to fill us in on the details is our well-rested cardiologist and founder director of HeartWise Ministries, Dr. James Markham. Dr. Markham, what do we need to know?
1: Well, Charles, there's so much that we need to know about sleep, yes, especially sleep apnea. And I want to sort of build a framework first as we talk about some of these medical conditions and we educate not only ourselves, but our audiences. Good. Now, all of us, except maybe you, Charles, our genes get old as time goes on. You know, we wear out. Okay. Some of us don't wear out. Some of us do wear out. But all of us have parts that wear out. Okay. I think everyone can agree with that.
0: Yes.
1: The parts that wear out quickest on our bodies depends on our genes and the stress we put on those genes. For instance, if everyone in the Mills household loses their hearing at age 62, and I yell in your ear all day long, you might lose your hearing at age 52.
0: Yes.
1: Well, similarly, we have other parts of our body, and if we put stress on those body parts, aging occurs. When aging occurs, we have DNA changes, telomeres shorten, we have mutations, then we develop symptoms, and modern medicine really is good at treating the symptoms, but not so much the cause. Are you following me here?
0: I am, indeed, yes.
1: So our goal, not only to be healthy, but the treatment for many diseases is to do things that decrease the stress chemistry on our body. So that leads me into sleeping. You know, we were designed to rest well. We were designed to sleep well. And unfortunately, right now in the world, we have a condition called sleep apnea. Sleep is when we're supposed to be sleeping. Apnea means we're just not breathing when we sleep.
0: We're not breathing when we sleep.
1: Yes.
0: Okay.
1: And unfortunately, right now, it's been estimated that the numbers of people with this condition goes up every year. Now, before we describe exactly what happens when we're not breathing, let's talk about, you know, if you hold your breath, sooner or later, bad things happen. It puts stress on the body.
0: Right.
1: Well, at night, when we're asleep, sometimes we don't even know we're not breathing. What happens in our body, our oxygen level goes down in our cells. Our carbon dioxide goes up. And when that happens, it triggers stress in the body to wake us up and get us breathing again.
0: Sure, yeah.
1: And if that goes on over and over, this prolonged exposure to lack of oxygen damages the body. Now, it might take some time to damage it based on the genes that we talked about, but sooner or later, this stress chemistry causes physiologic problems. It can affect the way we think. It can affect our metabolism, more likely to get metabolic disorders in our body, like fatty liver, because when we're under stress, the body breaks down more fats.
0: Right.
1: That could hurt the liver. It makes adrenaline go up, which could raise our blood pressure. Well, of course, we could get tired all the time, so our cognition might change, so we might get into more car accidents. So this sleep apnea condition is sometimes subtle, but it leads to major, major problems for people, especially since it's unknown. It's been estimated that 20 to 30% of all men have this.
0: Ooh.
1: Some people know about it. Some people don't even know about it. In women, it's a little bit less common until they pass the menopause years, and then the prevalence catches up with men. So if this goes on year in and year out, it puts stress on the body. These genes depending on our genetics, it puts stress on the cardiovascular system. It can increase the risk of heart attacks, strokes, high blood pressure, diabetes. All sorts of bad things can happen. In fact, one of the first questions I ask a person that's in heart failure is, how are you sleeping at night? Mm-hmm. One of the first questions I ask someone with diabetes, it's hard to control. I ask them, how are you sleeping at night? Mm-hmm. Someone with blood sugar that's way high or blood pressure that's way high. Well, I want to try to get at the cause. What is the stressor that's activating this milieu of stress chemicals that might be causing aging, damaging the parts, prompting the need for medicines that treat the symptoms that might not get at the cause? Are you following me so far?
0: I am. So when I'm driving down the road, when I'm on the freeway and I'm driving down the road, I not only have to worry about what the person behind me or beside me or coming at me has had to drink that day, but their sleep patterns for the last 8 months or 10 months or 5 years. Am I right?
1: Absolutely correct,
0: wow.
1: Charles.
0: Wow.
1: And the prevalence continues to go up. And the reason it goes up is because we're doing things in our body that stresses our body out so we can't breathe at night. For instance, just being overweight, a 10% weight gain increases the chance of sleep apnea by about 32%.
0: Ooh.
1: So just losing weight can help your sleeping at night so you can turn off all the stress that raises your risk of having genetic damage and aging. Mm-hmm. Just losing a few pounds. That sounds good.
0: Yeah.
1: Alcohol. Alcohol depresses our brains, Charles. It makes the respiratory muscles depressed, so that can lead to sleep apnea. Medicines like tranquilizers, cigarettes can do it. And then there's some genetic conditions. Some people just have small airways. Some people have big tonsils. Some people have allergies. Well, all of these things can trigger this condition where we don't get enough oxygen at night. We've given this a fancy medical term. One of the terms we use is sleep disordered breathing. Another term we use is sleep apnea. And we've known about this for years and years. In fact, William Osler, the famous doctor that John Hopkins that went over to England, when he got over to England, you know, he described these body types. He called it Pickwickian. And that was named after a Dickens novel, if you remember, of a big, heavy kid that probably had sleep apnea. So this has been around a long time. But now, for the first time in years, we have ways to diagnose it. Doctors are looking for the symptoms of sleep apnea. I see it frequently by the body parts. You know, I say, wow, why is this guy have high blood pressure? Why does this guy have no energy? Why is his cardiovascular system falling apart? So as I look at the cause, one of the causes of extreme stress is sleep apnea. If you go underwater, Charles, and hold your breath, and then have to breathe, come up and get a breath of air, if you do that for 8 to 10 hours a night, there's metabolic consequences, damages DNA, our telomeres shorten, and sooner or later we have damages, have symptoms, might be high blood pressure, might be high blood sugar, might be not sleeping well at night, and sooner or later this causes consequences to our bodies, and then we get these chronic diseases that we're trying to stay away from.
0: Now, you had mentioned here overweight, alcohol, meds, cigarettes, and genetics. Will just one of those do it, or do they have to have all of them? Do they work in concert, or can one just take you out?
1: One can do it enough,
0: wow.
1: Okay? But the biggest risk factor out there today is being overweight.
0: Overweight. Okay.
1: And there's two types of sleep apnea. There's two types. Well, there could be considered a three, but the third type is a mixture. One is called obstructive sleep apnea.
0: Mm-hmm.
1: And that's where you just can't get the oxygen in and out. And that's very much common what we see in people that have obesity. You know, they get a little extra tissue around their neck. They can't get the air and out. If they drink alcohol, you know, their muscles get relaxed. Tranquilizers might do that. That's the most common cause of obstructive sleep apnea.
0: Right.
1: The other type is where the brain doesn't signal you to sleep well.
0: Wow.
1: And that's called central sleep apnea. Well, the airway's fine, but the brain is just not screening well for you to breathe well. The third type of sleep apnea is a mixture of the two. You have a little bit of both. Mm-hmm. You know, you're not getting the air in and out, and the brain's not signaling. So what could mess up our sleep patterns from the brain? Well, anything that puts stress on the brain is definitely not going to help the brain. And I really think that all of this over the last 100 years, we've had so much TV, so much stimulus at night, so much light. Now we have the cell phone. We're taking lots of medicines that we weren't designed to have. All of a sudden, all these chemicals go up in our body, the adrenaline and that, and it messes up our normal sleep chemistry in our bodies. We're stimulated all the time, so we don't sleep well at night. If we don't sleep well at night, we don't breathe well at night. And this leads to the plethora of some of the problems we talked about.
0: Wow. Sleep apnea. Who knew that a lot of the problems that we face, listener, in our lives, the conditions we're in, they work against us even while we're trying to sleep. The alcoholism, the overweight, the meds, the cigarettes, even our genetics can work against us in our sleep. But we wouldn't be talking about this until we have the other side of the story, and we'll look at that on our other side of the break. Dr. James Markham here is with us today. He is the founder and director of Heartwise Ministries. When we come back, Dr. Markham, we need some good news, and we need it now. So everybody stay right where you are.

0: Welcome to Live with Sam. I'm Sam, talking today with Abram, the smartest boy in our school. He gets an A in everything.
1: That's not exactly accurate. I got a B plus once.
0: Really? In what?
1: I don't want to talk about it. The pain is still too fresh.
0: Okay, let's talk about health. I noticed that you do a lot of walking and jogging and bicycle riding. May I ask why?
1: When you have a brain like mine, you've got to keep it in perfect working order. That requires a combination of good food, sound sleep, mental stimulation, and daily exercise.
0: So, to be smart, you have to be healthy?
1: Precisely.
0: So, what do you do to take care of your brain?
1: I'm glad you asked that question, Sam. First, I care for my body with nutritious meals centered on a whole food, plant-based diet. I refrain from imbibing sugary snacks and highly refined packaged edibles. Next, I stimulate my brain by reading the great words of skilled authors and listening to classical and cultural music selections from around the world. And finally, I succumb to a daily regimen of physical activity that requires a certain degree of exertion. I also floss.
0: Well, it sounds like you're very serious about your health.
1: Absolutely. To do otherwise would be, if I may use a grossly overused adjective, totally dumb.
0: Thank you, Abram, the smartest boy in school. I'm Sam with Live with Sam. Goodbye.
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0: Welcome back to the program. I'm your host, Charles Mills. Our guest today, Dr. James Markham. He is the founder and director of Heartwise Ministries. We're talking about sleep today. I'm calling this program Dangerous Sleep. And who would think sleep could be dangerous? But there is a condition that Dr. Markham is talking about called sleep apnea that can make even those wonderful, peaceful nighttime hours something to be feared if we are doing certain things to our bodies. And Dr. Markham has identified overweight, alcohol, meds, and cigarettes, and even genetics as part of that if. But there's good news, right, Dr. Markham?
1: Absolutely, Charles. And in this sleep apnea condition, actually, the older we get, the more likely we might succumb to sleep apnea just because the elasticity in the body is not as good.
0: Yeah.
1: So that's why exercise is very important as we get older. So the parts still work good. They don't get stiff.
0: Yes. Okay.
1: But I wanted to talk a few minutes about, one, the diagnosis, who should be worried about it, and give everyone some positive hope today.
0: Yes.
1: I want to do that.
0: Good.
1: Well, if you are out there listening today and you might have symptoms, let's say you've been diagnosed with diabetes and you can't control it. Let's say you have high blood pressure and it's very difficult to control. Let's say you're tired all the time. Let's say you have cardiovascular disease. You might have this condition called sleep apnea. So if you go to your doctor and you say, well, you know, I have symptoms like I have headaches a lot. I'm tired all the time. My blood pressure shoots up. I don't feel rested at the end of a sleep. I'm carrying some extra weight. These are all symptoms of sleep apnea. And what your doctor would do is say, hey, you could have sleep apnea. Let's do some testing. And the way we do this is we take a patient to a sleep lab, Charles, and in that sleep lab, we hook them up to a bunch of monitors, EKGs, oxygen saturations. We see how many times they quit breathing in a period of time. So if you have greater than five events, now what an event is you just quit breathing. If you quit breathing greater than five times an hour, then that gives you the diagnosis of sleep apnea. So of course, the more events you have per hour, the greater the sleep apnea. Now, a lot of people say, oh, I snore all the time. Does snoring mean I have sleep apnea? No, not necessarily. But if you snore and then you stop snoring, you know, that would count as an episode.
0: Okay.
1: So that's
0: all
1: one
0: right.
1: episode an hour. So if you snore, you want to listen to whoever's snoring. If they snore regularly, that's good. But if you notice they quit breathing, that could be a symptom of disordered sleep breathing. And what happens in the body, we've already talked about it. The carbon dioxide goes up. The oxygen goes down. Sooner or later, you're underwater. You need oxygen. So these alarm, these stress chemicals go up and you wake up and then you make a sound like this. And you sort of jerk around. Other symptoms, some people have restless legs. Some people have a lot of muscle aches and pains the next day because they're not resting their parts. Their parts don't rest well. So the next day, they don't feel well because they don't recover from the night before. This also affects brains, Charles. We know that people that have sleep deprivation have higher chances, twice that, of having a motor vehicle accident. We know that it affects every cell in the body when we don't get enough oxygen. So oxygen is one of the basics that we need. So that's how we would make the diagnosis. So you would go to a sleep lab, they'd hook you up to oxygen, see if your oxygen level was going down, count the times you were asleep, how many times you were having these sleep spells. And if it met the criteria, they'd say, yes, you have the diagnosis of sleep apnea. So the next step is once they know you have sleep apnea, the next step would be, well, how do I treat it? Now, many people, if they just have mild sleep apnea, they come back to me and they say, yes, I have it. And I said, well, you know what? Let's work at the cause of it. Many sleep apnea can be reversed by getting into an exercise program, which is good news. They can lose weight, which is good news. They can give up alcohol, cigarettes. Maybe they can turn off the TV at night. Maybe they can do these things and voila, they no longer have sleep apnea.
0: Wow.
1: Now, some people have it so bad, Charles, especially the patients I see with weak hearts and cardiovascular disease. In fact, one in three people with cardiovascular disease has sleep apnea. So it's very common in heart patients to have sleep apnea. So that's why I'm so attuned to this. Yes. So if they have it, then I say, listen, it's causing you to go into heart failure. We want you to try to reverse it, but until then, we need treatment. And there's many different ways to treat it. One of the ways that's most common is called a CPAP mask, and that stands for continuous positive airway pressure. So while you're asleep, they have a machine that pushes oxygen and air in through those airways to help keep your oxygen up at night. Now, there's other ways to treat it. Some people can lay on their side and treat it. Some people can wear these dental appliances that keep their tongue out of the way and keep the airway open. So there's many different ways to treat it, but by far the most common one is to treat it with continuous positive airway until you can get at the cause of the disease. I had one person that came in and they had obstructive and central sleep apnea combined, and they just lost 20 pounds. They quit watching TV, got some of the stress off of them at night. They started an exercise program. In just 2 months, they were having 10 episodes of where they quit breathing an hour. That went down to zero.
0: Wow.
1: So when that happened, they got oxygen all night long. Their adrenaline and cortisol, which raised their blood pressure and blood sugar, their metabolic problems started to improve. Their fat metabolism improved dramatically because they weren't under stress. When we're under stress, our body breaks down whatever energy source we have in. Right. So that's why it's sort of a metabolic problem too. All of that got better in a short period of time. But most people, they come to the office, Charles, and they say, I just don't think I can do these things. And I said, well, how can I help that person? Well, I tell them, in life, there's a place for modern medicine in that sleep machine. Mm-hmm. There's a place for lifestyle, you know, because we don't want to have those things. But the key to knowing which one to use is that path we have with our Heavenly Father. And that's why I try to plug them into a higher power. And I've been plugging them into worship now, Charles. And I said, why don't you start a worship program where you can get the power that God will help you see what lifestyle changes you need to make. Also help you know when to use modern medicine. And some people are so genetically damaged, Charles, that they can't do anything but worship. But you know what? When we worship, that is a safe place to be for eternity. Yes. So with that, HeartWise has developed a worship plan that's just 10 minutes. And nowadays, people can get it on their app where they can worship for 10 minutes every day, a physiologic worship where we do worship warm-up, where we have a text, where we have things that they can do to ask God to come into their life, to give them the power, to help know when to use modern medicine, slow down the aging process and give us the power to make these lifestyle changes and maybe prevent these chronic diseases which are plaguing so many people today. Does this make sense?
0: It does. You know, as you were talking there about how we can use worship, I thought of that song, Breathe on Me, Breath of God, and also thought about that scene in the Garden of Eden. How did Adam become alive? God breathed into him the breath of life. So how important it is for us to have that daily breath of God in our lives, especially, not only just because, but especially if we have sleep apnea. And a lot of us have spiritual apnea. A lot of us have relationship apnea. A lot of us have social apnea. We need to have God breathing on us. And that app sounds like a wonderful addition to the life that can bring that kind of breath of God into our lives. That is amazing. Where can we find out about that again?
1: Go to the app store and type in Biblical Prescriptions, and you can find that app. It's a free app. It will come right to their phone, and they can start using on it. We're still working on some bells and whistles, so yes. If you don't see it perfect, you know, don't hold us accountable. Mm-hmm. But we're gradually improving that. Another tool that people can use to improve their health. Charles, we all have bad genes.
0: Yes.
1: I wish we didn't, but we all have bad genes. We all need a savior. So in healthcare, that's the place to start. Find that savior. Let that relationship grow. Let him give you the power to see what needs to be done. Lifestyle. Use modern medicine when appropriate. Put all these parts together and be happy and be positive. If you have sleep apnea out there, I want you to be aware of it. If you think you might have it, get it diagnosed. Find out about it. But don't lose hope, because, you know, there's always things that we can do to improve our health. And one of those things is just starting in worship every day.
0: Oh, amen to that. Dr. James Markham, our guest today, founder, director of HeartWise Ministries. If you want more information about this and other programs that HeartWise has, of course, there's the heartwiseministries.org website. I recommend you go there. You can listen to Dr. Markham's blogs. You can see his videos. 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They're all right there at HeartWise Ministries. And by the way, if you are on Roku, you can go to certain networks that have this program as well. And I listen every Friday night. 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We like what Dr. Markham and the other guests on this program have to say. So check that out on Roku. HeartWiseMinistries.org will get you started. Dr. Markham, thank you so much for being with us today and sharing these words of wisdom and guidance. We appreciate it.
1: My pleasure, Charles. And I just want to wish everyone the best of health and just keep moving forward one day at a time.
0: Amen. With the breath of God. Until next time, this is Charles Mills along with Dr. James Markham, inviting you to remain HeartWise. Goodbye, everyone.

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0: It's time now for the Bible teaching of Kenneth Cox.
1: As we've mentioned, we're looking at Revelation, the 17th chapter, that says there are also seven kings. Five have fallen. One is. The other is not yet come. And when he comes, he must continue a short time. Let me say to you right now, and you need to bear this in mind now very carefully, is that text must be looked at from John's point of view, not yours. Okay? You have to look at that from John's point of view, not yours. John is saying, five have fallen. One is. The other's not yet come. So you have to read it and understand it from that point of view. We have looked at these beasts, and as we have found out, beasts in the Bible represent nations or powers. And so you remember the first one was Babylon. And we found out that Babylon ruled, and it was overthrown by Medo-Persia. Medo-Persia overthrew Babylon, and then Medo-Persia was overthrown by Greece. And then Greece ruled for a period of time and was overthrown by pagan Rome. And pagan Rome ruled until 476 AD and was overthrown by papal Rome. Now, this particular beast you must pay very careful attention to, because this one plays a very important role. So follow it very, very carefully. We've studied about this one. Revelation, the 13th chapter, the first beast, the nondescript beast there, we've studied it. We found out that represented papal Rome. Papal Rome fell too. See how you're doing? Well, papal Rome fell to atheistic communism. 1991, it fell. And so we have those six. This is the one John says is. Five have fallen, one is. That is the sixth one. And today we're taking a look at the seventh one. That's the one that was to come. It's the one we're looking at. We're going to go to Revelation, the 13th chapter, and go to verse 1, because I just want to establish this beast. We have looked at this beast. We have identified this beast already. In the previous series entitled Five Have Fallen, we deal with this beast. And it says, then I stood on the sand of the sea and saw a beast rising up out of the sea, having seven heads and 10 horns, and on his horns 10 crowns. On his heads a blasphemous name. Now the beast which I saw was like a leopard. His feet were like the feet of a bear, and his mouth like the mouth of a lion. The dragon gave him his power, his throne, and his great authority. So it's identifying this beast for you. And I saw one of his heads as it had been mortally wounded. His deadly wound was healed. All the world marveled and followed the beast. We clearly identified this beast. I gave you 8 points of identification that will fit no other power on the face of the earth. Only that beast does it fit. So when it comes to identifying it, the scripture is absolutely crystal clear. Now what I want you to look at is we find that this beast, papal Rome, was overthrown in 1798. It says in 1798, Berthier made his entrance into Rome, abolished the papal government, and established the secular one. That is when papal Rome was overthrown, 1798. Okay, that's important, because when we're coming down in Revelation 13 and we come to verse 10, it has this to say, he who leads into captivity shall go into captivity. He who kills with a sword must be killed with a sword. Here is the patience of the faith of the saints. The papal power had led people into captivity. The scripture said it's going to go into captivity. It had killed with a sword. It said it would be killed with the sword. That's the prophecy there that made. That happened in 1798. So watch what happens. Look at verse 11. Then I saw another beast coming up out of the earth. He had 2 horns like a lamb, spoke like a dragon. So the scripture's telling you, just as this beast in Revelation 13 is going down, he said, I saw another beast coming up out of the earth. Now, what becomes extremely important here is the time element. There is no other power but the United States of America that will fit this time sequence. None other. So it says that as this beast of Revelation 13 was going down, he said, I saw another beast rising up out of the earth. So we have it clearly there. I don't know how many of you remember a man by the name of John Wesley. John Wesley was really the one who established the Methodist Church, a great preacher of righteousness, tremendous individual. John Wesley had a little bit of a, I don't know what I want to call it, but one of the things he did was that when he was studying, if he came across or had some thought or came across some information about something, he would jot it on a piece of paper and file it. And he did this on the book of Revelation, quite a bit of it. He would just jot notes about the book of Revelation and file them away. So when he died, they took those and published them. And you can buy a book called Notes on Revelation by John Wesley. Concerning these two beasts, one here in Revelation, these two beasts here in Revelation 13, listen to his comments. He is not yet come. Now he's talking about this second beast, the two-horned beast. He has not yet come, though he cannot be far off, for he is to appear at the end of the 42 months of the first beast. Well, if you studied that prophecy about the first beast, that 42 months came to an end in 1798. Do you notice when John Wesley wrote this? 1752. See, he understood exactly what was happening. He said, this second beast can't be very far off because he's got to appear at the end of the 42 months of the first beast. And just exactly on time, it was there. All the beast that took place had to come into this series of time. Well, look at a few events with me. The pilgrims landed at Plymouth when? See how much you're doing on history here. How you're doing. When did they land at Plymouth Rock? 1620. Right. Landed at Plymouth Rock. And they, pilgrims, began to set up livelihood, built their villages, and the colonies began to form. And finally, the United States, or those 13 colonies, decided they wanted to be free. They did not want to be under the control of England. And when I went to school, they said the thing that we did was we had the Boston Tea Party. You remember that? And says they were rebelling against taxes. Have you ever gone back and read the taxes back then? Man, I'd accept them with open arms today. I mean, gladly. But they rebelled. They went against it. And we find that in 1776, we have what? Declaration of Independence. Are you watching the time element? See? Declaration of Independence, 1776. Bill of Rights, 1789. Bill of Rights is adopted, 1791. The beast went into captivity when? 1798. He said, I saw, as this beast was going into captivity, I saw another one rising up. So just exactly as one goes down, the other one is coming up as the scripture said it would. Okay, I saw another beast coming up out of where? The earth. He had two horns like a lamb, spake as a dragon. The beasts that we have studied, like those in Daniel 7 or this one here in Revelation 17, yeah, all of those beasts came up out of what? Water. But this one came up out of the earth just exactly as it is described on the Statue of Liberty. That's how this nation came into being. Give me your tired, your poor, your huddled masses yearning to breathe free, the wretched refuge of your teeming shore. Send these, the homeless, tempest tossed to me. I lift up my lamp beside the golden door. That's the way this country was settled. You see, water in Bible prophecy represents people, nations, tongues. And so this nation didn't come about as a result of great masses of people. It came about as our forefathers came over here, like your forefathers, and they settled in this country, and it came up, as if you please, out of the earth is the way that it rose. I saw another beast coming up out of the earth. He had two horns like a lamb, spoke as a dragon. I've highlighted certain words in this text because it helps identify what's happened. Horns on the beast represent power. Some of those beasts have horns that have crowns on them, which meant that they'd basically be ruled by a monarch. Or some don't have crowns, but the horns represent the source of that particular beast's power. This beast has two horns like a lamb. Well, this country was established basically on two principles. Are you acquainted with this man, Josiah Quincy? Huh? Not acquainted with him? Well, he signed your Declaration of Independence. He's one of those, you know. If you ever go to Boston, you want to go down to Quincy Market, you know. This is what he said, listen. In defense of our civil and religious what? Rights, two horns. Civil and religious rights. With the God of army on our side, we fear not the hour of trial. Though the host of our enemies should cover the field like locusts, yet the sword of the Lord and Gideon shall prevail. Said this, we're going to make it because God is on our side. Are you acquainted with this man? Huh? Patrick Henry. What did he say? Give me liberty or give me death. What else did he say? Nobody knows. I'm going to read to you some things that he said here. This is what he said. We shall not fight alone. God presides over the destiny of nations and will raise up friends for us. I hope you're getting a little bit of the sense of what these forefathers believed and where they stood. Because Josiah Quincy said, with the God of army on our side, we can't lose. Here, Patrick Henry said, God is the one that presides. These were God-fearing men and women that stood for what God's word said. Anyhow, the destiny of nations, and will raise up friends for us. The battle is not to the strong alone. It is to the vigilant, the active, the brave. Is life so dear or peace so sweet as to be purchased at the price of chains and slavery? Forbid it all, Almighty God. Give me liberty or give me death. This is what he said. He said, I'm not going to be chained. But you see, they believed. They said, one, we want a nation without a king. We want government by the people, for the people, and through the people.

two horns like a lamb meant that the country would be gentle. It would be Christ-like in character. That's what it's saying. It had two horns like a lamb. But with the precious blood of Christ, as of a lamb without blemish and without spot. Another one. Revelation 5, verse 12. Saying with a loud voice, worthy is the Lamb who was slain to receive power and riches and wisdom and strength and honor and glory and blessing. So to be have two horns like a lamb meant that it would be Christ-like in character. And dear friend, all you have to do is go to Washington, D.C. Walk down through the halls of Congress or through the Capitol. You'll see God written everywhere because our forefathers believed in God, and there were God-fearing men and women. The war broke out with England, the Revolution. That was so hard. I mean, you've got 13 colonies, folks. Do you realize that by the time that war was over, all 13 colonies were bankrupt? It had bankrupt them all. It was so severe on them that the lines of communication had been broken between all of them, and so they had no communication with each other. And because they didn't have any communication with each other, they thought that each one of the colonies had borne the brunt of the war. They didn't know what their neighbor was doing. They felt that they had been the one who had borne all the problems of the war. So when the war was finally over, and they called a constitutional Congress, and they sent delegations from all the 13 colonies. They got to the meeting, and they were so upset with each other because they thought they had borne the brunt of the war that they got in terrible arguments. In fact, the delegation from New York went home. And it looked like that Constitutional Congress was going to fall flat on its face when a little man with glasses stood up and he spoke these words. We have not hitherto once thought of humbling apply to the Father of Lights for illumination, for illuminating our understanding. In the beginning of the contest with Great Britain, we were sensible to danger, and we had daily, we met here and prayed daily in this room for divine protection. Our prayers, sir, were heard, and they were graciously answered. Do we imagine that we no longer need his assistance? Have I lived, sir, a long time? And the longer I live, the more convincing proofs I see of this truth, that God governs the affairs of men. And with that speech, he was able to bring them together. They came together and they sat down and they wrote one of the greatest articles that man has ever written in the Constitution of the United States of America. You see, they were men and women that feared God. There were men and women that believed in the Word of God, and they followed the Lord. When it came to the election of the first president of our country, George Washington, and he stood up and he gave his inaugural speech, he said these words: it would be particularly improper to omit in the first official act the fervent supplication to the Almighty Being who rules over the universe, who presides in the Council of Nations, and whose providential aid can supply every human defect, that his benediction may consecrate to the liberties and the happiness of the people of the United States. No people can be bound to acknowledge and adore the invisible hand which conducts the affairs of men more than the people of the

0: United States, every step by which they have advanced to an independent nation seems to have been distinguished by some token of providential agency. We ought to be no less persuaded that the propitious smile of heaven can never be expected on a nation that disregards the eternal rules of order and right which heaven itself ordains. How true. If you haven't taken the time to go back and read how God intervened in the war and how the things he did over and over so that this country could be an independent nation, you ought to go back and read it. If you don't know what to read, go read a book called The Light and the Glory by Peter Marshall Jr. I'll tell you, incident after incident where God intervened in behalf of the people of the United States. And today, for us as a nation to turn our back on what we, our heritage, what we had before, how horrible it would be. And I saw another beast coming up out of the earth. And he had two horns like a lamb, and he spoke like a dragon. If a lamb in the Bible represents Christ, then a dragon represents the devil. I wished that the scripture just stopped when it just simply said that it had two horns like a lamb. I'm sorry that it goes on and says it would speak as a dragon. But God in his omnipotence, omniscience, knowing the end from the beginning, know what's going to happen. It says that this beast that was Christ-like, gentle, would speak as a dragon. I'm going to share with you something that I found that I think identifies what's happening, what's taking place. You see, you are living. Most of you have lived watching this nation change character. Over the last 20, 30 years, you've seen a nation completely change character. What has brought that about? Well, you can remember, as a nation, we started out in bondage. We were in bondage to England. And our forefathers didn't like that. They didn't want to be in bondage. And so you find that they begin to pray about it, and there begin to be a spiritual rebirth. And by the way, interesting that at this time, before the Declaration of Independence, you go back to United States history, and there was a great spiritual revival across this country. And with that spiritual revival of faith, these people said, we don't want to be in bondage. We want to be free. And so you find that they take steps to be free. They stand up and say, give me liberty or give me death. Courage took place, and they said, we're going to do this. We're going to follow the Lord. We're going to do what he wants us to do. And they moved out in courage. And with courage came liberty. Always does. And you go back and you can read nation after nation that's gone through the same thing. And they have stepped out in faith and in courage, and as the result of that, they were given liberty. And as a country, all of a sudden we found ourselves with liberty. That we could follow the word of God, that we could worship as we wanted to, that we could have things that we believed were right and that were just. And we stood up for those things and said, this is what we will do. Out of courage came liberty, and out of liberty came abundance. I mean, this country prospered, folks. We brought about the Industrial Revolution. And I mean, changed the way things were done, and we produced things that have never been the like of before. marvelous what took place, and we found ourselves with the abundance, and you have lived during a time of abundance. You've had more than you deserved. You know, you want to stop and think about it. Even Israel, in the height of David and Solomon, never saw the blessings that you've had the privilege of seeing. God has abundantly blessed this country. We've been given so much. You'd think that since God had blessed us and we had been given so much, that out of gratitude and love to God, we would respond and we would do the things that are right. But instead of having abundance and sharing it with others, we became selfish. You know, couldn't get enough. Hoard. Just, what is the old saying? He who has the most toys. We just don't seem to be able to understand how much as a nation we have been blessed and how much as individuals we have been blessed. A little problem here. You see, the Bible says, where there is no vision, the people perish. See, and when selfishness comes in, you lose vision. You can't see. You can't see clearly. You can't see what you ought to be doing. And out of selfishness comes compliance. You understand what I mean by that? Oh, just go along. You know, you certainly don't want to upset the apple cart. You don't go against City Hall. We'll just go along. Be very, very lackadaisical about it. That's what it always produces, because I'm doing quite well. I'm doing all right, and I certainly don't want to do anything to upset that. And out of that comes apathy. Just settle back. No vision, not wanting to do anything. Just go along. Oh, the government will take care of you. You can depend on the government. They'll see you've got everything you need. Don't interfere with that. And out of apathy, folks, comes dependence. Dependent upon the United States government. 95% of you out here sitting in this audience, and those of you that are watching on television, 95% of you will retire dependent on the United States government. Hey, apathy. Not really doing anything, you know. No vision, and so we find ourselves, oh, let the government take care of us. And any time that has happened, and it has happened today, then I'm sorry to tell you that you're back in bondage. So we have gone from bondage, clear around, back to bondage, and today we find ourselves exactly in that position. I'm talking about a country who over here had spiritual faith and courage, and it moved forward, but now it has completely changed its character. Let me read you a statement. You think about this very, very carefully. It's written by Alexander Tyler. It's what he said. Democracy cannot exist as a permanent form of government. Democracy cannot exist as a permanent form of government. Why not? It can only exist until the voters discover that they can vote themselves money from the public treasury. And let me tell you something. We have been voting money from the public treasury since the first of this year by the billions. You think about it. You think about what we're doing. When you take that, are you laboring under the false opinion that it doesn't have to be paid back? Somebody's going to demand it from you, I'll guarantee you. Listen as he goes on. From that moment on, the majority will always vote for the candidate who promises the most benefit from the public treasury. The candidate that says he'd give you the most, that's who you're going to vote for. Help me along here. And so they get in, and man, they just dole it out. As a result, a democracy always collapses over loosed financial policy. Listen to the last few words, and is always followed by dictatorship. You better look carefully. You better understand what's happening. The average age of the world's greatest powers has been 200 years. How long they've lasted. So we find a country that has changed character, and then we find ourselves in a position different than has been before. You remember a president of the United States by the name of Richard Nixon? Huh? You remember him? Okay. He wrote this book, Seize the Moment. It's all right. It's the subtitle that you need to look at carefully. America's Challenge in a One Super World or Superpower World. You see, with the fall of communism, the United States found itself in a position that it had never been in before. It found itself in the position of being a super world power without rival. Listen, this is what they said. In a broad new policy statement that is in its final drafting state, the Defense Department asserts that America's political and military mission in the post-Cold War era will be to ensure that no rival superpower is allowed to emerge in Western Europe, Asia, or the territory of the former Soviet Union. They said, we are the superpower, no rival. We're not going to permit another rival. And we went along year after year after year as a superpower. And then all of a sudden, we found ourselves bombed. We found, for the first time, bombs in the form of planes hit our country. 9/11. Thousands of people died, and the whole nation stood in absolute shock. Was this possible? That as a country, we found ourselves vulnerable, like we had never been before. And in our grief and our anger, trying to figure out what should be done, I'm afraid that we may have lost our bearing. You see, true, we need to do some things. We needed to come back and come back to where we were, and come back and take our stand with God. As it says, if these people will return to me, will humble themselves If we would have come back, that would have been one. And there was a tendency to do this. And the people were praying and things were changing. And then they begin to say, all things ought to need to go, things need to go back as they once were. Need to go back to normal. And so we forgot. We found ourselves, instead of depending upon God and finding His leading and direction, we decided that we would take care of it in our own might. And so we launched out to make sure that this wouldn't happen again. And also not only to make sure that it wouldn't happen again, but to make sure that other countries would find themselves in a position that they had to follow our leading. We found ourselves speaking as a dragon. Now let me tell you something. When those forefathers of ours wrote that Constitution and they put into that certain principles that were to guide and direct us as a nation, and when it came to going out and trying to subdue other nations and making sure that they were doing what we wanted them to do, one of our former presidents had something to say about that by the name of John Adams. I want you to listen to John Quincy Adams. I want you to listen to what he said. But she, that's referring to the United States of America, goes not abroad in search of monsters to destroy. She is the well-wisher to the freedom and the independence of all. She is the champion and the vindicator only of her own. What now? Only of her own. Listen. She knows that by once enlisting under other banners than her own, were they even the banners of foreign independence, she would involve herself beyond the power of extrication. In all wars of interest, intrigue, or individual variance, envy, and ambition, which assures the colors and usurps the standard of freedom. Listen, the fundamental axiom of her, that's the United States policy, would insensibly change from liberty to force. She might become the dictatress of the world. Speak as a dragon. She would no longer be the ruler of her own spirit. And oh, how true that is today. And he exercised, now follow carefully, and he exercised all the authority of the first beast. First beast is the one in Revelation 13, the first one. In his presence, and caused the earth and those who dwell in to worship the first beast, whose deadly wound was healed. This is what this two-horned beast is going to do. Speak as a dragon. And he deceived those who dwell on the earth by those signs which he was granted to do in the sight of the beast, telling those who dwell on the earth to make an image to the beast who was wounded by the sword and lived. So what is that telling us? What's going to happen? I'll tell you what that means. If you make an image of something, what do? If you're going to make an image of a dog, you make it look like a cat, right? Huh? No, if you're going to make an image, you make it look like that. So if this country is going to make an image to the first beast, then what is it saying it's going to do? Well, the first beast, the papal power, that word papal means unification of church and state. They're coming together, and it says this country will bring about a union of church and state. Never, dear friends, in the history of the world has the church ever got involved in government that it hasn't persecuted. Never has failed. I don't care what church it is. And so when it says that they're going to come together and they're going to make an image to the beast, then you can rest assured that you and I are living in those days. This is what is in the process of happening today. This is where we stand with a nation that is speaking as a dragon. Now, so he carried me away in the wilderness, or carried me away in the spirit into the wilderness. And I saw a woman sitting on a scarlet beast, which was full of the names of blasphemy, having 7 heads and 10 horns. Now, this is Revelation 17. This woman sitting on this scarlet colored beast, which has 7 heads. We have looked at those 7 heads. We've identified them. We finished just now with the 7th one. So we've looked at those 7 heads. All right? Watch as it says, the beast that was. Now, folks, don't get lost here. The beast that was and is not is himself also the 8th and is of the 7 and is going to perdition. So he's saying that this beast that was, we're looking at this from whose point of view? John's. So John's saying this beast that was is not, okay, is himself also the 8th, and that he is going to go to perdition. That's what our next presentation is about, is the 8th beast. We tie all that together so you and I can know without any question of doubt exactly where we are in the stream of time, and that we can prepare our own hearts, if you please, for the coming of Jesus Christ.
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0: It's time now for Bible Talk. Join our hosts, Gary Gibbs and John Bradshaw, speakers for the Amazing Facts Ministry, as they now open the Bible and discuss themes that affect your life today. Stay tuned, because the next 15 minutes will deepen your understanding of God's Word.
1: Hello, friend, and welcome again to Bible Talk. I'm John Bradshaw. With me is Gary Gibbs. On Bible Talk, we talk about what the Bible has to say to us today. And Gary, last time we were here, we found out that God's Ten Commandments still matter to us today.
2: John, they really do. You know, we have a problem all around the world today with lawlessness. And leaders of governments are realizing that we have to have laws again that people respect. And they're even turning back to God, looking for that moral law that will have an influence on people's lives.
1: Now, although the Ten Commandments really do matter today, and we believe, according to the Bible, that God wants us to keep them, let's not get the cart before the horse. Last time we studied on Bible Talk, you made very clear that although God wants us to obey Him, we are not saved by God's Ten Commandments.
2: John, that's so important to point out, because, you know, we have a tendency today to, whenever we talk about the law of God, people automatically think legalism. You're trying to earn your salvation by your works. But that's really not what the Bible is saying at all. Over and over again, the Scripture talks about the important role of the law of God, yet it's also counterbalanced by the fact that we're saved totally by God's grace and not of our own works.
1: So if we're saved by grace, what's the purpose of the Ten Commandments? We talked about this last time. Quickly review.
2: Well, number one is Romans 3:20 says, the law brings the knowledge of sin. In Romans 7, verse 7, the Apostle Paul says, I would not have known sin except the law said, thou shalt not covet, when he was having temptations with lust. So the law brings us a knowledge of sin, but the law also does something else. It convicts us as sinners. It makes us realize that we are powerless to obey God, that we are naturally sinners. And so it points us to Jesus Christ for salvation and for power to overcome temptation.
1: Reminds me of a verse that you used last time, 1 John 3 and verse 4. I want you to repeat that verse.
2: Okay, that says, whoever commits sin also breaks the law, for sin is the breaking of God's law.
1: So without the law, there'd be no sin. If the law wasn't there, we couldn't be convicted as to our sinfulness.
2: Exactly. We have to have the law there. That's what the Holy Spirit uses to point out the sin in our lives. And then once we feel that we're sinners and we realize that we're condemned, and that's an important point, John, we have to point out. The Bible says in Romans 6:23, the wages of sin is death. We've all earned the wages of sin. You know, wage is something you work for. Have you sinned, John?
1: The Bible says we've all sinned.
2: All sinned. You know, all have sinned and come short of the glory of God. So we all deserve death. And when we realize we're all sinners, we all deserve death, then we realize we need a Savior. And that's where the law points us to Jesus Christ, as the book of Galatians says. It's our schoolmaster to bring us to Jesus to find salvation.
1: Now, you talked before about salvation being by grace through faith. Let's pick up on that, because it's so commonly said today, and I want to challenge you on this, because so many people do challenge on this point. We're not under the law, we're under grace. Now, the Bible clearly says that, so does that mean then that we're not under the law, we don't have to keep the law, grace dispenses with that? Let's study that a bit.
2: Yeah, what's happening there is a fallacy of logic, is we're making one exclusive of the other. And the real question is, can you be under grace and yet still obey God's law? You know, this is not a new question. There have been Christians going all the way back to the beginning of the Christian church who argued the same thing. We don't need to keep the law since Jesus died on the cross to save us.
1: Because we're under grace, we're not under the law. Grace provides absolution from any sort of obligation to the law.
2: And I would imagine, John, that our listeners have heard this preached from the pulpits of their churches. They've read it in books and tracts, and it's a common teaching out there, isn't it?
1: There are going to be many people listening today who believe this, or people who even preach this will be listening today.
2: And it has a subtle negative influence. What it does is it causes us to start excusing sin in our lives. I pointed out in our last program that recent surveys reveal that the divorce statistics among Christians in the Bible Belt is higher than the divorce among non-Christians. And that shouldn't be that way, considering the Bible's teachings on the sanctity of marriage.
1: So we're under grace, we're not under the law. Does this mean then we're free to do it our way and we don't need to obey God if we're planning on being saved? Because it's true, many people say that straight out. If you're planning on going to heaven, if you're saved, you don't have to worry about obeying God's law because you're not under it. You're under grace. Now, we need to make this clear. What's that about?
2: Well, let's let the Bible talk to us. This is a Bible Talk program. Let's let the Bible talk to us. Romans 6, verse 1. It asks the same question that you've just posed. What shall we say then? Shall we continue in sin that grace may abound? In other words, since we're under grace, shall we just continue sinning and not really be concerned that we're breaking God's law?
1: And a lot of people say yes. The answer to that question is yes.
2: But the Bible's answer is quite different. In verse 2, it says, God forbid. The strongest words that the Bible writer could find, he put here, God forbid. No, don't let that happen. Continuing to read there, it says, how shall we that are dead to sin live any longer therein? So now that we've come to Christ, Christ put to death on the cross the power of sin in our lives. And so now that we're dead to sin, how shall we who live by the power of God continue sinning?
1: Now, a lot of people are still going to come back to this verse later in the same chapter, and it says, you're not under the law, you're under grace. Now, Gary, it sounds awfully like God is saying you don't have to obey the law because grace has come along.
2: Yeah, so let's read that verse. It's Romans 6, verse 14. For sin shall not have dominion over you, for you're not under the law, but you're under grace. That's the text, right?
1: There it is. I'm not under the law. Why do I need to keep the law if I'm not under it? I'm under grace now.
2: Well, you read the next text. And why don't you read that, John?
1: Well, the next verse is verse 15. It says, what then? Shall we sin because we are not under the law, but under grace? And then Paul says, God forbid.
2: So God says in his word, being under grace does not cancel the law. What it's talking about there is the power of the law or the power of grace in your life. When you're under the law, you're under its condemnation. It means you're powerless to keep it. You're continually breaking the law. That's why verse 14 starts with, sin shall not have dominion over you. You're no longer a master to sin when you come to Jesus Christ. Instead, you're a master of Christ, and God's grace gives you power.
1: Now you made a point before that I know we could come back to, but let's look at it now. It was in an earlier verse, verse 2, it said we're dead to sin. I don't want to wrap this up too soon, but I want to look at this, and then I have another question to ask you. So what's this dead to sin? Because this appears from what Paul is saying to be where Christians ought to be, dead to sin.
2: Yeah, I like verse 6. I think it explains it quite adequately. Knowing this, that our old man is crucified with him, that the body of sin might be destroyed, that henceforth we should not serve sin, for he that is dead is freed from sin.
1: Literally dead, buried in the ground?
2: Well, the word there that says sin is destroyed means sin has become ineffective. It's become powerless over us. And by faith, when Jesus hung on the cross, he took to the cross the power of sin in our own bodies, because he was tempted like as we are. Hebrews 4 tells us that in Hebrews chapter 2. And yet he overcame the same temptations that we face. And by his power and his grace, we can also overcome the power of sin in our lives. That doesn't mean we're perfect. You know, we'll constantly throughout our entire lives have to fight against temptation. There will be times we stumble and fall. Only in Christ are we really perfect. But sin is not the ruling power in our lives. God's grace is.
1: So being under grace means accepting that ruling power of Jesus Christ in the heart, and that power is able to keep you upright and keep you walking in his way.
2: It is, and it's important that when we're born again that we also have the conscience understanding that God's law has not been done away with by his grace. Because if we think grace cancels law, then we're not going to be looking for God's will. We're not going to be searching for how we can better fulfill his will, how we can better obey him. So it's very important that while we're under grace and we realize we can only obey by his power, we also recognize in God's word, he gives us moral absolutes and guidelines by which to order our lives.
1: It seems like this argument about being under grace is just really, if I can be this blunt about it, an excuse that some people use to carry on living the old life instead of taking hold of Jesus and living the new life in Jesus Christ. But I want to ask you something. What about where people might say, well, come to Jesus and now all I'm concerned about is the law of love?
2: Yeah, they say, you know, yeah, we need to keep God's law, but it's just the law of love. But, you know, when people ask me that, John, I ask them, well, how do you define love? And they'll normally say, well, you love who? God, and you love your fellow man.
1: Sure. Didn't Jesus say, in fact, didn't Jesus just give us two laws and say that very thing?
2: Well, in Matthew 22, verse 35, we read about a young man, a lawyer, who came to Jesus and he said, what's the great commandment in the law? Out of all the laws, what are the most important ones? What is the most important one? And Jesus answered, thou shalt love the Lord thy God with all thy heart, with all thy soul, and with all thy mind. This is the first and great commandment. Then Jesus followed it with the second one. He said, the second is like to it, thou shalt love thy neighbor as thyself. Then he says, on these two commandments hang all the law and the prophets. Now, some people think these two commandments are new commandments, but they're really not. You know, the Bible quotes these in Deuteronomy 6:5 and Leviticus 19:18. So Jesus was actually quoting Old Testament texts here. And these two commandments summarize the law of God.
1: Now, some will say, no, the Ten Commandments are gone now, and all I need to do is love God and love my neighbor.
2: Well, the first four of the Ten Commandments tell us how to love God. And if God doesn't define how to love Him, then it's left to each of us to decide how we love Him. You know, I met a guy one time, thought he was serving God. He thought God was pleased when he got high on psychedelic mushrooms and smoking marijuana. He was loving God. Well, what do you think God's Word says about that?
1: I can't imagine that anywhere in the Bible says, thou shalt do drugs.
2: No, it doesn't. In fact, it tells us our body is the temple of the Holy Spirit. You wouldn't go smoking marijuana or doing drugs in a church sanctuary, and we shouldn't do it in our own bodies. So if it's left to us to define how we love God, then we're not going to have any consistency, and we're going to actually end up worshiping God in the flesh.
1: And what about loving your neighbor? Because you said that the first one, loving God, summarizes the first four commandments. Jesus said, love your neighbor as yourself.
2: And the last six commandments tell us how to love our neighbor. If we love our neighbor, we'll not lie, we'll not steal, we'll honor our father and mother. You could just walk through the last six commandments. They tell us how to love our fellow man.
1: Something I like that I just want you to recap. You've talked today about how in Jesus there is power over sin.
2: Exactly. That's the only place we can find the power. Jesus broke the chains of sin over mankind because he lived a perfect, righteous life. He never sinned even once. He gives that to us by his gift, and we can now be righteous in Jesus Christ.
1: We know we are saved by grace through faith. And when we accept Jesus Christ, we recognize his law shows us our sin. But there's hope because in Jesus, there is power over that sin. Join us again for more next time here on Bible Talk.

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Box 1058,

The rulership of King Jesus must be firmly established inside each heart before the sons of the kingdom can make an impact on a planet in rebellion. We cannot proclaim Jesus as Lord over all as long as we allow rebellion and self-will to remain within us. Have we really come to that point of submission where we choose His will in place of our own, to fully place our lives into His hands and follow wherever He leads?

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0: 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We still need about $1,800 due on the 30th of September. 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

0: Welcome to today's reading from the Bible, the Word of God. Thy word is a lamp unto my feet, and a light unto my path.
1: Chapter 8. Does not wisdom cry out, and understanding lift up her voice? She takes her stand on the top of the high hill, beside the way where the paths meet. She cries out by the gates at the entry of the city, at the entrance of the doors. To you, O men, I call, and my voice is to the sons of men. O you simple ones, understand prudence. And you fools, be of an understanding heart. Listen, for I will speak of excellent things, and from the opening of my lips will come right things. For my mouth will speak truth. Wickedness is an abomination to my lips. All the words of my mouth are with righteousness. Nothing crooked or perverse is in them. They are all plain to him who understands, and right to those who find knowledge. Receive my instruction, and not silver, and knowledge rather than choice gold. For wisdom is better than rubies, and all the things one may desire cannot be compared with her. I, wisdom, dwell with prudence, and find out knowledge and discretion. The fear of the Lord is to hate evil. Pride and arrogance and the evil way and the perverse mouth I hate. Counsel is mine, and sound wisdom. I am understanding. I have strength. By me kings reign, and rulers decree justice. By me princes rule, and nobles, all the judges of the earth. I love those who love me, and those who seek me diligently will find me. Riches and honor are with me, enduring riches and righteousness. My fruit is better than gold, yes, than fine gold, and my revenue than choice silver. I traverse the way of righteousness in the midst of the paths of justice, that I may cause those who love me to inherit wealth, that I may fill their treasuries. The Lord possessed me at the beginning of his way, before his works of old. I have been established from everlasting, from the beginning, before there was ever an earth. When there were no depths, I was brought forth. When there were no fountains abounding with water, before the mountains were settled, before the hills, I was brought forth. While as yet he had not made the earth or the fields or the primal dust of the world, when he prepared the heavens, I was there. When he drew a circle on the face of the deep, when he established the clouds above, when he strengthened the fountains of the deep, when he assigned to the sea its limit, so that the waters would not transgress his command, when he marked out the foundations of the earth. Then I was beside him as a master craftsman, and I was daily his delight, rejoicing always before him, rejoicing in his inhabited world, and my delight was with the sons of men. Now therefore listen to me, my children, for blessed are those who keep my ways. Hear instruction, and be wise, and do not disdain it. Blessed is the man who listens to me, watching daily at my gates, waiting at the posts of my doors. For whoever finds me finds life, and obtains favor from the Lord. But he who sins against me wrongs his own soul. All those who hate me love death.
0: That's the reading from the Old Testament. And now we turn to the New Testament.
1: The Epistle of Paul to Philemon. Paul, a prisoner of Christ Jesus, and Timothy, our brother, to Philemon, our beloved friend and fellow laborer, to the beloved Apphia, Archippus, our fellow soldier, and to the church in your house. Grace to you and peace from God our Father and the Lord Jesus Christ. I thank my God, making mention of you always in my prayers, hearing of your love and faith which you have toward the Lord Jesus and toward all the saints, that the sharing of your faith may become effective by the acknowledgement of every good thing which is in you in Christ Jesus. For we have great joy and consolation in your love, because the hearts of the saints have been refreshed by you, brother. Therefore, though I might be very bold in Christ to command you what is fitting, yet for love's sake I rather appeal to you, being such a one as Paul, the aged, and now also a prisoner of Jesus Christ. I appeal to you for my son Onesimus, whom I have begotten while in my chains, who once was unprofitable to you, but now is profitable to you and to me. I am sending him back. You therefore receive him, that is my own heart, whom I wish to keep with me, that on your behalf he might minister to me in my chains for the gospel. But without your consent I wanted to do nothing, that your good deed might not be by compulsion, as it were, but voluntary. For perhaps he departed for a while for this purpose, that you might receive him forever, no longer as a slave, but more than a slave, a beloved brother,
2: especially to me, but how much more to you, both in the flesh and in the Lord? If then you count me as a partner, receive him as you would me. But if he has wronged you or owes anything, put that on my account. I, Paul, am writing with my own hand, I will repay, not to mention to you that you owe me even your own self besides. Yes, brother, let me have joy from you in the Lord. Refresh my heart in the Lord. Having confidence in your obedience, I write to you knowing that you will do even more than I say. But meanwhile, also prepare a guest room for me, for I trust that through your prayers I shall be granted to you. Epaphras, my fellow prisoner in Christ Jesus, greets you, as do Mark, Aristarchus, Demas, Luke, my fellow laborers. The grace of our Lord Jesus Christ be with your spirit. Amen.

You've been listening to the Word of God, today's reading of a section of the Holy Scriptures. All 66 books of Scripture are given by inspiration of God and are profitable for doctrine, for reproof, for correction, for instruction in righteousness, that the man of God may be perfect, thoroughly furnished unto all good works. A portion of the Word of God is read every 3 hours here on Radio 74.

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1: Welcome to your story hour. I'm Aunt Nikki.
2: And I'm Uncle John, and we're here to bring you today's
3: inspiring story.
2: Hello, everyone. Aunt Nikki, I understand that Aunt Carol has a surprise for us today.
1: Yes, she does. Two stories.
2: Two stories? Hurrah!
1: Both stories are based on true incidents about animals who were heroes.
2: Big, strong animals, were they?
1: No, actually.
2: Really?
1: One was a border collie, a medium-sized dog, and the other was a house cat.
2: You're right. Neither one of those is a big, strong animal. Then what made them heroes?
1: Well, you'll just have to wait and hear the stories to find out.
2: But waiting is so hard.
1: Then how would you like it if we got started right now?
2: Oh, boy. I thought you'd never ask. Which one is Aunt Carol going to tell us first?
1: The first story about the border collie named Lady is called Lady and Ben.
4: From the moment Dad brought Lady home, everyone loved the friendly little border collie. Mom, Jim, Baby Ben, and even Duke, the German Shepherd.
5: Aw, a puppy! She's so cute!
6: Actually, Jim, she's not a puppy. She's full grown. She's just not as big as old Duke here.
7: Border collies originated in Scotland, and they have a natural instinct to herd. In fact, they've been bred for centuries to herd sheep.
5: But we don't have any sheep, Mom.
7: I know. We don't raise sheep. We grow sorghum.
6: For our family business, producing molasses.
7: Oh, come to think of it, I guess Lady isn't going to have much luck herding molasses.
6: I know. But I just couldn't resist her. She was the friendliest dog at the shelter.
7: Oh, she certainly seems to be a little sweetheart. How could anyone give her away?
6: I don't know. Anyhow, I'm glad I found her.
5: Me too, Dad.
7: I am too. And it looks like Duke already approves.
6: I'd say so. Oh,
7: well, little lady, looks like you have just found your forever home.
4: Lady was happy with her new friends, including Duke, but she missed sheep. All her instincts told her she had to herd, so she kept trying to find a substitute.
6: No, Lady, no! You do not need to herd the geese. We want them in the garden. They eat the weeds and the bugs for us. You'll have to find something else to herd. No, not the mule either.
5: Dad, come quick! Duke and Lady are about to get in a fight!
6: No, Jim, they aren't gonna fight. Duke is just telling Lady that he's not a sheep. No, Lady.
4: And so it went, with Lady constantly trying to find something to herd, and Dad always telling her no. As time went on, though, and Baby Ben began learning to walk, Lady saw her chance.
7: Come on, Ben. Come to Mama. You can do it. Take a step.
5: Aw, poor Ben. You fell down.
7: That's it, Lady. You talked Ben into standing up again. All right, Ben, try again. Take a step.
5: He did it, Mom. Ben walked.
7: He sure did. And Lady helped.
6: Well, son, today we're milling sorghum. How'd you like to help?
5: Oh, boy.
7: But...
6: But what?
7: I was counting on him to watch Ben for me while I work. Besides, how much help could he be with the milling?
6: Well, dear, Jim has to start learning the business sometime. Today, he can practice keeping the mule moving to turn the wheel that grinds the sorghum stalks in the press.
5: Please, Mom. I want to learn all about it. I promise I'll give my first jar of molasses to you.
7: Never let it be said that I tried to keep a farm boy from working. You go ahead, Jim, and learn all you can. I'll figure something out for Ben. Okay, little man. I'm going to put you in your playpen so you can play with your toys while I get some work done. I know, Ben. You want to practice your walking. I promise I'll take you for a walk as soon as the dishes are done. For now, here, build something with your blocks. That's it. Duke and Lady will keep you company. Now I'm going inside to wash dishes. I'll leave the kitchen door open so I can keep an eye and an ear on you.
4: The day was warm and quiet outside, and the dogs drifted off to sleep while Ben played happily with his toys. Inside the kitchen, Mother busily washed the dishes, glancing up frequently to check on him.
7: Oh, this is working out very well. I'm so glad I thought of that playpen. It's a good thing Ben hasn't outgrown it yet.
4: Soon, however, Ben lost interest in the blocks and began to look around for something else to play with. Suddenly, his interest was drawn to the sun sparkling on the nearby pond. So, struggling to his feet, he toddled to the side of his playpen. And then, just as Mother happened to glance down for a few moments, quick as a flash, Ben climbed up and over the side. Back in the kitchen, Mom was just finishing the dishes.
7: I wonder what's going on. That's Lady's bark.
4: Quickly looking up, Mother gasped.
7: Oh no! Ben! Ben's gone! Ben! Ben! Ben! Ben! Oh my! Oh, thank you, Lord! I would never have believed it if I hadn't seen it with my own eyes. Oh, Lord, thank you.
6: Hey, what's going on?
5: What's wrong, Mom?
7: Look.
5: Ben, he's by the pond.
6: Come on, we have to stop him.
7: Yes, but it's all right. We don't have to run. Just watch.
5: Look at Lady.
7: Yes, Lady. Lady parks herself right in front of Ben and barks at him.
6: But he's not stopping.
7: Just keep watching. There!
5: Look at Lady!
7: Every time Ben tries to get to the pond, Lady rams into him and knocks him on his bottom.
6: That's just how sheepdogs treat baby sheep who don't obey.
5: But Ben isn't a sheep.
7: Lady seems to think he is.
6: Her little human sheep.
4: From then on, Lady faithfully watched over Ben, steering him away from anything she thought might be a danger. As the days slipped by, autumn arrived and nights turned frosty, and the evenings seemed longer than ever.
6: Well, it's still early and there's nothing to watch on TV.
7: I know. I finished my book and my fingers are sore from crocheting.
6: Yeah, but if we go to bed now, we'll wake up at 2 a.m.
7: And get back to sleep just before the alarm goes off.
6: Exactly. Say, why don't we call my folks, have them come over and play some dominoes?
7: Hey, good idea. Since they live just across the road, it shouldn't be a problem.
6: I'll call them right now.
7: While you do that, I'll check on the boys one more time.
6: Okay.
7: Okay, the boys are sound asleep and Lady is curled up on the rug in front of Ben's crib.
6: Great. They should sleep through the night. Mom and Dad will be here in a few minutes.
8: I win!
9: Not again. I declare, Joe Bob, one of these days I'm going to beat you at dominoes if it takes me the rest of my life.
8: That's all right, Mabel. You just keep trying. Makes life interesting.
9: Oh, look at the clock. I had no idea it was so late.
8: Well, we better get home. We have an early day tomorrow. Good night, kids.
5: Night. Be careful out there.
6: Yeah, that frost is right slippery now.
7: I'll check on the boys one more time, and then I'm ready for bed.
6: I'll go with you.
5: It's freezing in here. Do the boys have their covers on?
6: Jim does. He looks snug as can be.
7: Oh, no! Ben's gone! His crib is empty.
6: Look, the window's been pushed open. No wonder it's so cold.
7: Where can he be?
6: Here, let me get the window pushed open wider.
7: Stick your head out. Can you see anything?
6: I can see Ben's footprints in the frost.
7: Oh, no.
6: He's barefoot. But Lady's prints are right beside his.
7: Oh, good.
6: At least she might keep him from falling into the pond.
7: But he's out there, and it's so cold.
6: Come on, we have to find him fast.
4: Grabbing a flashlight, the frantic parents rushed out into the night to follow their toddler's tracks in the frost. They were completely unprepared for what they found.
6: There! Under the tree!
7: It's Ben! Is he okay? Or is he...
6: He looks all right. He's breathing.
7: Oh, Lady.
6: Look at... She's curled herself around him to keep him warm, and Ben seems to be sound asleep. I think he's okay.
7: Oh, honey.
6: Let's get him back to the house right away. Lady, you're a hero.
7: For the second time.
4: As word of Lady's heroism got around, prospective buyers began coming to the farm.
8: I sure could use me a good dog on my own farm, and I hear yours is the best. I made out this check for you, if you'll accept it.
6: Well, Mr. Matthews, that's a right good price. But I'll tell you what I told the last four people who tried to buy her. Lady is not for sale. She's family.
2: That story blows me away, Aunt Nikki. What an amazing dog.
1: I know, Uncle John. And what an escape artist little Ben seemed to be, crawling out of his playpen, crawling out the window.
2: Well, it certainly is a good thing Lady was there. No wonder the Bible tells us to treat animals well. We never know when God will use them.
1: That's right, Uncle John. Animals are a wonderful gift from God.
2: Yes, they are. And I'm so happy that we tell heartwarming stories about our furry friends.
1: Like the story of Major Barkus, an adorable little dog who stowed away on a school bus when his master's high school band was en route to perform in a parade.
2: Oh yes, I remember this story. When the bus got stuck in the mud during a terrific thunderstorm, Major Barkus went in search for help.
1: Mm-hmm. Major Barkus swam across the river and found the nearest house. Then he lived up to his name.
2: He barked and barked until finally the man who lived in the house followed him back to the river and discovered the stranded school bus.
1: The high school band was rescued, all because of the heroism of a little dog.
2: Thinking of animal heroism reminds me of another dog story. About Boomer, an ugly bulldog who was adopted from an animal shelter by a man and his wife.
1: That's right. They actually went to the animal shelter looking for a cat.
2: But walked away with a bulldog.
1: That's quite the change, Uncle John.
2: Yes, it is, Aunt Nikki. But you know what?
1: What?
2: Boomer the bulldog mothered the couple's kittens as good as any mother cat would have. That's the reason they were looking for a cat in the first place.
1: Aww.
2: Oh, that's right. Boomer was such a good mother that when the house caught on fire, Boomer wrapped his body around the three kittens so that they wouldn't burn.
1: When the firemen rescued the bulldog and his charges, all of them were alive.
2: And it was all because of the loving, caring actions of an ugly bulldog.
1: Such a good story. 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
2: Just go to yourstoryhour.org, that's yourstoryhour.org, and click on Shop in the menu.
1: That will show you a list of all our albums full of inspiring stories.
2: Mm-hmm. But if you're looking for a particular story, like the story of Boomer the Bulldog, for instance, you can type keywords into the search bar at the top of the page.
1: We know you'll love listening to the wonderful stories available on our website. But stories aren't the only thing you'll find.
2: Before you say another word, Aunt Nikki, I have a question for you.
1: Oh?
2: How does a dog stop a movie?
1: A movie? Why is a dog even watching a movie?
2: Do you give up?
1: I guess I do. Tell us all, how does a dog stop a movie?
2: He presses the pause button.
1: Oh, I get it. Dogs don't have hands, so he uses his paws to press the pause button. That's a clever one, Uncle John.
2: I thought you'd like it.
1: And I think I know why you interrupted me to tell it to us all.
2: Oh? So tell me, why did I interrupt you to ask you the riddle?
1: Because you want the kids to know there are lots of fun jokes and riddles, just like that one, on the Funny Bones page in Clubhouse, our online magazine.
2: Right you are. 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
1: And a coloring book that you can color while listening to the exciting story of The Raven and the Ring.
2: So what are you waiting for? 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
1: And what are we waiting for? I think it's high time we start our second story. Tiger the Terrible.
4: As too often happens, Tiger was suddenly left on his own when his family moved away without him. Aunt Mildred, who lived in an apartment house next door, fed him for a while, but her landlord objected. So, thinking of her nephew Timmy, who was now motherless ever since his mom had left the family, she visited her brother, George.
10: What's that you have, Mildred? It looks like a pet carrier. Oh, no, don't tell me you've gone and adopted a cat.
11: No, you know my apartment building doesn't allow pets, but the neighbors moved away and abandoned the poor thing. I couldn't let him starve.
10: So why are you bringing it here?
11: Well, Timmy is almost 5, and he's been asking for a pet for at least the last 3 years. Besides, he needs some company, and this cat needs a home, so I thought maybe you...
10: Not a cat. You know I don't like cats.
11: Think of Timmy, George. And think of what will happen to this cat if you don't take him. You can't let the poor animal starve, can you? And you know...

0: little. Come on, Tiger. I'll show you my room. Now it would be our room. We sleep in the top bunk.
1: That was a dirty trick.
2: Oh, go on. You saw how happy Timmy was. And Tiger looked pretty happy, too.
1: I don't trust that cat, Mildred. Mark my words. One of these days, he's going to bite someone. Maybe Tim.
2: Give him a chance, George, please.
1: Well, I'll let him stay for a while anyway. Then we'll see. But the first time he bites anyone, he's out. Did you see the size of his fangs? He could really hurt.
3: In spite of Dad's worries, Tiger and Tim were instant best friends. They went everywhere together, spent hours playing together, and even took naps together on the top bunk of Tim's bed set. Tiger and Dad, however, did not like each other at all. In fact, they barely tolerated each other.
1: Tim, come here and get this cat.
0: What's the matter, Daddy?
1: Look what that cat did. He threw up all over our clean floor.
0: He must have a stomachache. I bet he feels better now.
1: Well, I won't feel better until he's out of here. Put him out back for a while. It's a nice day. He can get some fresh air.
0: I'll go out and keep him company.
1: First, you will clean up this mess. The bleach wipes are under the sink in the kitchen. Stomachache. I'll give him a stomachache if he ever throws up on the floor again. At least he missed the carpet, though I swear he was aiming for it.
0: Hi, Auntie Mildred. Come in.
2: Hi, Timmy. How are you and Tiger?
0: We're just great, Auntie Mildred. Do you know what he did yesterday?
1: And he better not do it again if he wants to keep living here.
2: Oh, George, I'm sure he was just being a cat.
1: That's why I don't like cats. And I especially don't like that cat.
2: I'm sure it can't be that bad.
1: Oh, yeah? He went into my closet, jumped up, and sank his claws into my best suit and swung back and forth.
0: He was having fun. He thought your suit was a swing.
1: Not funny.
2: Oh, lighten up, George. You need to learn to relax and enjoy life.
1: I love life. It's cats I can't stand. What good are cats anyway? All they do is eat, throw up hairballs, and sit around looking superior.
2: Tiger makes Tim happy. That's doing something.
1: That's the only reason I let him stay. Tim, that cat's at it again. Just look what he dragged in here.
0: A mouse. Tiger killed a mouse all by himself. He's a good hunter.
2: Is that the mouse you've been complaining about, George?
1: Where did you come from?
2: The door was open.
1: That's because Tim needs to get this dead mouse out of here.
2: Tiger left it, you say?
1: Yes, and right on my favorite chair, where he put it because he hates me.
0: Tiger doesn't hate you, Daddy.
2: Actually, George, Tiger's leaving a mouse is a sign of gratitude. Rescued animals never forget, and they try to do nice things for their rescuers.
1: A dead mouse on my chair is gratitude?
2: Think like a cat for a minute, George. You haven't been loved until a cat shares its dead mouse with you.
1: Very funny, Mildred. You think it's so great? Why don't you help Tim clean it up?
0: Auntie Mildred, would Daddy ever like Tiger?
2: We can only hope, Timmy. Maybe as time goes on, he will see that Tiger is really a good little animal. Sometimes it takes a while for people to change their way of thinking.
0: I hope it doesn't take too long. I really love Tiger. I'm afraid that Daddy will send him away.
2: We will pray he doesn't. Okay, let's get this mouse out of here. We'll need some paper towels and...
0: bleach wipes. Bleach wipes are in the kitchen, under the sink.
1: Cat, get off the counter. You, cat, stop climbing the drapes. Cat, don't knock that vase. Where's my other shoe? Tim, have you seen...
0: Here, Daddy. It was under the dining room table.
1: How did it get there, I wonder? Yuck! This shoelace is all wet. Did that cat drag it out there?
0: Uh-huh. I guess he thought it was a toy.
1: Well, it isn't. Tell him to leave my shoes alone.
0: I'll tell him, Daddy.
1: Hey, cat, get out of my chair!
0: Does he have to move, Daddy? He's so comfortable there.
1: Yes, he has to move. This is my chair, and I want to sit in it.

0: Right? If you won't move, I'll move you. Ow! Yeah, you'd better run away, you little imp. Just try clawing me again and see what happens to you.
1: Daddy!
0: Look at that. He drew blood! I suppose clawing is a sign of gratitude, too?
2: There seemed to be no end to the ways Tiger could think of to annoy Dad. Every day, Tim was afraid this was the day Dad would send Tiger away. The poor child lived in a state of constant anxiety. And Tiger just kept on being, well, Tiger the Terrible. So Tim had a serious talk with the cat.
1: Tiger, you have to be nicer to Daddy. If he sends you away, where will you live? Yeah, I'm worried too. Did you promise to be nicer? Okay now, remember, you have to keep your promise.
0: Tiger, stop clawing the furniture!
3: Oh dear.
1: Tiger, you promised.
0: Do you still think he should be forgiven, Tim? He just shredded your favorite spot on the couch.
3: Well, actually...
0: Oh, no! Don't tell me you're going to find a way to make this seem like a good thing, Mildred.
3: Yes, I'm afraid I am. You see, cats have scent glands at the base of their claws. By sharpening his claws where Timmy sits, Tiger mingles his scent with Timmy's scent.
0: So?
3: Don't you see? Tiger is telling Timmy I love you.
0: By destroying something? That's crazy!
3: You're thinking like a human again. You have to think like a cat.
0: Like I said, cats are crazy. Especially this one. He's a psycho.
1: Auntie Mildred, thanks for cooking a supper. Can I have more mashed potatoes?
3: You certainly may, Timmy. I'm glad you have a good appetite.
0: It's your cooking, Mildred. I can't thank you enough for coming over to cook us a good meal.
3: You're welcome, George. It's a pleasure to cook in your big kitchen. My apartment kitchen is so tiny, I can stand in one spot and reach the refrigerator, sink, and stove.
0: I would think that would come in handy. Not so much running around.
3: That's true, but cooking in your spacious kitchen is like taking a vacation.
0: You're welcome to take a vacation in our kitchen anytime.
1: Yes.
3: Well then, is everyone ready for dessert?
1: I am.
0: You're always ready for dessert, Tim. But that's all right. You ate a good supper.
3: Dessert is in the kitchen, on the counter. I'll just go get it.
1: Dad, do you know what Auntie Mildred made for dessert? She wouldn't tell me.
0: She wouldn't tell me either. But when she wasn't looking, I peeked. It's chocolate pie.
1: Goody!
3: Ah! Oh no! My pie is ruined!
0: What happened?
3: Just look at this mess! Somebody already got his paws on this pie! And it was so beautiful.
0: Paws?
3: I use the term advisedly, George. There's the culprit in the corner.
1: Tiger.
0: I suppose this means he likes us.
3: It means he likes chocolate. And chocolate is bad for cats.
1: Well, nobody told Tiger that. How's he supposed to know? He just likes what he likes.
3: But cats aren't even supposed to like chocolate.
0: Told you he was psycho. What's so funny?
3: Tiger's trying hard to look innocent. But as any dieter knows, it's impossible to look innocent with chocolate all over your face and paws.
0: Yeah, well, innocent he is not.
2: The whole Tiger the Terrible problem came to a head one lazy summer day. Dad put Tim down for a nap on the top bunk, and Tiger leaped up onto the bunk and curled up with Tim. Then Dad went downstairs to the living room to catch a well-deserved nap of his own. In no time, he was blissfully sawing logs. Then, without warning, Tiger suddenly dashed into the room and bit Dad hard.
0: Ow! You psycho cat! That was the last straw!
2: Dad leaped from the couch and chased Tiger up the stairs all the way to Tim's room. Dad was so angry it didn't even occur to him that he might be waking Tim up.
0: You've had it this time, you monster. And it won't do you any good to hide in Tim's room. He isn't going to...
2: Tim had somehow scooted around until he slipped between the mattress and the railing of the bunk bed. To Dad's horror, his little boy was hanging by his neck. The cat bite was forgotten in an instant as Dad rescued his son. He rushed Tim to the emergency room. Soon, Aunt Mildred arrived as well.
3: George, how is Timmy?
1: I'm all right, Auntie Mildred. I just have a sore throat.
0: Dr. Baker, this is my sister, Mildred.
3: Doctor, how is...
4: Tim is a very lucky young man. He's going to be just fine. It's a good thing you found him so fast. How did it happen, anyway?
0: The cat bit me and woke me up.
1: Tiger bit you.
0: Good and hard. See? The nurse cleaned it off and put a Band-Aid on it.
1: You said you would send him away if he bit anyone. Are you going to send him away now?
0: Absolutely not. Tiger's still a psycho cat, but he's not Tiger the Terrible anymore. From now on, since he saved your life, I think I'm going to call him Tiger the Hero.
5: That was an exciting story, Aunt Nikki. I was scared for Timmy's life.
6: I know.
5: Just thinking of Timmy hanging by his neck gave me the chills.
6: Oh, well, thankfully, something like this couldn't happen anymore.
5: Really?
6: Nowadays, bunk beds have to be constructed so that no child can slip between the mattress and the railing.
5: That's good to know.
6: Yes, it is. So, Uncle John, what do you think is the most important lesson we can learn from this story?
5: Don't get a cat.
6: That's not what I meant.
5: I know.
6: So?
5: Well, I was thinking about it, and even though Tiger was a problem cat, God was able to use him to save Timmy's life.
6: That's absolutely true, and that's good news for all of us.
5: Yes, it is. It means that God can use all of us, even though we're not perfect. We all may have issues sometimes, but God can still use us to accomplish great things.
6: Mm-hmm. And now, unfortunately, it's time to go.
5: So true. I can hardly wait until next time, when we'll have another great story all ready to tell you.
6: And if you have a hard time waiting, just like Uncle John here, remember that you can visit our website and have access to our entire library of stories.
5: That's right. Our web address is yourstoryhour.org. We hope to see you there.
6: And now we really do have to go, but we want to leave you with one last thought. Remember to be kind.
5: Not only to people, but to animals as well.
6: Mm-hmm. Goodbye, everyone.

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1: Judgment. It happens in a lot of various times, places, and circumstances. Sometimes it's good and sometimes it isn't, but judgment is part of life. You have to make judgments on the kind of machinery to buy, the kind of grain to plant, and when to harvest. If you don't make good judgment on your life's vocation or whom to marry, you could find yourself in trouble. These are necessary kinds of judgment, but what about the judging Jesus talked about when he said in Matthew 7, "Do not judge or you too will be judged," NIV. Reading on brings clarification. In the same way you judge others, you'll be judged. And then he went on to say, why pay attention to the speck of sawdust in your brother's eye without paying attention to the plank in your own? We can judge or be judged fairly or unfairly, but let's not forget that God can read a person's heart and we can't. So let's leave certain judgments to Him. This is Rod Bieber with Seed Time and Harvest.
0: 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We still need about $1,800 due on the 30th of September. 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

0: This meeting will come to order. His Highness, Chief Priest Caiaphas, has asked me to give a full account of the reasons and purposes of this special meeting. In membership, we are composed of different groups with different points of view. Some of our fine members hold that the nation of Israel should obey without question the Roman edicts. Many of our members are Pharisees. Others are Sadducees. Long have these groups been at odds. Long has hate been exchanged between them. But for the purpose for which this meeting has been called, it is hoped that past differences and hatred will be forgotten. Our purpose? To do away with Jesus! Quiet, quiet, please. Now, August members of the Sanhedrin, your chairman, His Highness, Chief Priest Caiaphas.
1: Members, the time is short. The people are ready and anxious to crown the man from Nazareth as King of Israel. Jesus himself is ready and waiting. He rode into Jerusalem as all Israelite kings have ridden to their coronations. He stands in the temple as its guardian. Already the people obey him, not us. He must be put to death. We will lay a trap for him. A double-jawed trap from which there is no escaping.
2: We have laid traps before, Your Highness. Always he has made his escape.
1: From this trap there will be no escaping. In the past, we have been rather foolish. We've sent older Pharisee spies, men whom Jesus knows best sight. This time we will send young men, men of vitality and vigor, men whom Jesus does not know and who are well able to make him think that they are sincere. Yes! Ah, please, please refrain from this outburst of applause. Time is short. We must hasten with our plans. We have a plan which is simplicity itself. First, one of the young Herodians will question Jesus thusly. Master, we know that thou sayest and teachest the way of God truly. Is it lawful for us to give tribute unto Caesar or no? And Jesus will answer one way or the other.
3: But what if he doesn't?
1: He will. If his answer is that it's unlawful to pay tribute to Caesar, we'll report him to the Roman authorities and he'll be arrested for inciting rebellion. Perchance he says it is lawful. Then we will discredit him with the people as opposing the law of God. There will be several Herodians to testify in Jesus' trial.
4: Master, we know that thou sayest and teachest rightly. Neither acceptest thou any person, but teachest the way of God truly. Is it lawful for us to give tribute unto Caesar, or no?
5: Why tempt ye me, ye hypocrites? Bring unto me a piece of money.
6: Here you are, Lord, a Roman coin.
5: Whose image and superscription is this on the coin?
4: Why, Caesar's.
5: Render therefore unto Caesar the things which are Caesar's, and unto God the things that are God's.
4: There just was no answer to his remarks, Your Highness.
1: Yes, I understand. He's much wiser than we thought. This means we must now put into effect plan number two.
7: We are Sadducees, and would that thou answer a question, Master. Moses said, if a man die, having no children, his brother shall marry his wife, and raise up seed unto his brother. Now there were seven brothers, and the first, when he had married a wife, died, and having no children, left his wife unto his brother. Likewise the second also, and the third, and so on down to the seventh. And last of all the woman died also. Therefore in the resurrection, whose wife shall she be of the seven?
5: Ye do err, not knowing the scriptures, nor the power of God. For in the resurrection they neither marry nor are given in marriage, but are as the angels of God in heaven. But as touching the resurrection of the dead, have ye not read that God is not the God of the dead, but of the living?
1: So, Jesus put the Sadducees to shame. We will yet provoke him to speak that which can be used against him. if I can persuade a certain lawyer, a very wise and prudent man, to question Jesus on the importance of the commandments.
3: Master, which commandment is the greatest of all?
5: Thou shalt love the Lord thy God with all thy heart, and with all thy soul, and with all thy mind. This is the first and great commandment. And the second is like unto it, for it flows out of it. Thou shalt love thy neighbor as thyself. On these two commandments hang all the law and the prophets.
3: Well, Master, thou hast said the truth, for there is one God, and there is none other but he. And to love him with all the heart, and with all the understanding, and with all the soul, and with all the strength, and to love his neighbor as himself, is more than all whole burnt offerings and sacrifices.
5: Thou art not far from the kingdom of God.
8: And no man was able to answer him a word. Neither durst any man from that day forth ask any more questions.
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1: Welcome to American Indian and Alaska Native Living. I'm Dr. David DeRose. Today we've got an amazing show lined up for you because I have an amazing guest. I know he's an amazing guest because there's all kinds of people throughout the world clamoring to get him on podcasts and before